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3: Hi, I'm David Cohen, and I'm a CPR Legacy Circle member.

0: CPR is in my will as a beneficiary because CPR is important, I believe, to the future of Colorado. I'm close to retirement, and as I got closer and started to put more thought into where I wanted to leave any mark in this life that would be important to things that I value, top of my list was CPR. Learn about CPR's Legacy Circle at CPR.org.
1: From WHYY in Philadelphia, this is Fresh Air Weekend. I'm Dave Davies. Christopher Nolan's new film, The Odyssey, is a box office hit. But classics scholar Emily Wilson, who translated Homer's poem from the original text, says the film script is abysmally written, lacking in emotional depth and character development. And she adds there are no sex scenes and all the food looks horrible.
2: We need to have a protagonist with detailed, believable motivation. So the fact that these desires seem to be stripped from Odysseus, he doesn't seem to want food, doesn't seem to want sex. What does he want?
1: Today, Wilson talks about the joy and challenge of bringing the rich ancient text to life in translation. Also, we hear from actor John Bernthal, who plays Menelaus, king of Sparta, in Nolan's The Odyssey, and the Punisher in the new Spider-Man movie. That's all coming up on Fresh Air Weekend. First, the news.
3: Live from NPR News in Washington, I'm Janine Herbst. President Trump says he's paused threatened attacks on Iran because Middle Eastern countries asked him to call it off. He says the U.S. was set to go and that it would have been a massive attack. Trump also says Middle Eastern allies agreed to the perimeters of a deal.
4: There's a deal on hormones, and then there will be a deal on the nuclear, or you might call it the denuclearization of Iran. I call it the denuclearization.
3: Iran, Ariana Tabatia is with the Chicago Council on Global Affairs and also served in the State and Defense Department during the Biden administration. She says the pattern of threatening attacks and then halting them is familiar.
5: There is the cycle that we have entered into for months now where we're seeing periods of escalation and escalatory rhetoric followed by, hey, we're very close to a deal. We're going to get there and essentially walking back the threats. So, you know, I think President Trump had overestimated how much he could achieve militarily. And I think Iran might now be overestimating what it can achieve diplomatically based on this cycle that we're in.
3: Speaking there to NPR's Weekend Edition. Thousands of people are still displaced in Spokane, Washington, after a tense day of wildfires. Doug Nedvornik from Spokane Public Radio has more.
6: Three major wildfires continue burning in and around Spokane, charring several thousand acres. Evacuations remain in place for all the areas affected. 20 to 30 mile an hour winds spread the fires quickly yesterday. Local authorities say several hundred structures burned. Spokane Police Chief Kevin Hall says he knows people are eager to go back and check on their homes, but he's urging patience.
7: We understand there's consternation about your property, about your pets, that you may need medication, but we cannot allow you back into the area when it's unsafe to do so.
6: The winds are abating a bit, but conditions remain challenging for firefighters. For NPR News, I'm Doug Nadvornik in Spokane.
3: Three people are dead, nearly two dozen injured after a bomb detonated outside a restaurant in central Moscow. NPR's Charles Maines reports Russian authorities are labeling it a terrorist attack.
8: The explosion happened outside an upscale Italian restaurant in Kudrinsky Square, one of the so-called Seven Sisters of Stalin-era skyscrapers ringing central Moscow. Russia's anti-terrorism committee said an unidentified woman tried to enter the restaurant's terrace carrying a box. She was stopped by a security guard when the bomb exploded, killing them both as well as a restaurant patron. Russian media reports several high-ranking military officials were at the restaurant at the time of the explosion for a private dinner on the terrace. Security at the restaurant was heavy. Russia has stepped up protection of its top brass amid a spate of assassinations and attempted killings that it blames on Ukraine. Charles Maines, NPR News.
3: U.S. futures contracts are trading higher at this hour. Dow futures are up about 239 points. You're listening to NPR News. The federal government has released a new plan for managing the Colorado River. Alex Hager of member station KJZZ reports it sets a 10-year framework for sharing the shrinking water supply.
9: After long failed negotiations, the new plan would force policymakers back to the table every 2 years to adjust the rules. Some water experts say that could make it hard to create long-lasting changes that are needed in response to drought and climate change. Elizabeth Cobley researches the river at the University of Nevada, Reno.
10: I'm not very confident that there's a lot in here that would get us beyond the sort of challenges we've seen over the last couple of years and this pattern of managing crisis to crisis that the basin has really been in lately.
9: Coberly says the 10-year plan adds some predictability to river management, and negotiators could use it as an opportunity to find new agreement. For NPR News, I'm Alex Hager in Phoenix.
3: Five primaries will be held Tuesday, including Michigan, Missouri, Kansas, Virginia, and Washington State. Tennessee holds its primary on Thursday. At the weekend box office, Spider-Man Brand New Day made box office history in its debut weekend, becoming the second biggest North American opening ever, with an estimated $355 million in ticket sales. The film also made $572 million internationally, adding up to a $927 million worldwide debut. The film attracted a mostly young male audience. In second place, The Odyssey, with $51 million. I'm Janine Herbst. And you're listening to NPR News from Washington.
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12: Colorado's path to statehood was messy. 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
1: This is Fresh Air Weekend. I'm Dave Davies. Christopher Nolan's new film, The Odyssey, has earned critical praise and big box office returns. This retelling of the classic story from ancient Greece features plenty of recognized stars, and it's also burnished the reputation of an established star in the world of classical scholarship. That's our guest today, Emily Wilson. In 2017, Wilson published her own translation of The Odyssey, a task that took 6 years to complete and had quite an impact. Wilson was the first woman to translate the Odyssey into English, though that's not the first thing she'd want you to know about her work. Her translation was widely hailed in reviews for its vibrant language and faithfulness to the original Greek text attributed to the poet Homer. Her translation sold thousands of copies and was added to high school and college curricula across the country. Wilson was awarded a prestigious MacArthur Fellowship, and after she followed with the translation of the Iliad, a Guggenheim Fellowship. Christopher Nolan has cited her translation in discussing his approach to the character of Odysseus in his new film. In a review, Wilson called Nolan's film abysmally written and lacking in psychological, emotional, political, and ethical depth, though she said it's still an event to celebrate because it's getting more people into theaters and interested in the classics. Emily Wilson is a professor of classical studies and chair of the classics department at the University of Pennsylvania and the author of several books, including a new one coming out in September. It's a collection of essays introducing readers to the literature of ancient Greece and Rome and the challenges of translation, and exploring some modern themes, such as parallels between the hip-hop of Cardi B and Megan Thee Stallion and the comedies of Aristophanes in 5th-century Athens. The book is titled Crossing the Wine Dark Sea. Emily Wilson, welcome to Fresh Air.
2: Thank you so much for having me. Thank
1: Good
2: you for your
1: you.
2: Xenia in having me.
1: Xenia, right?
2: Yes, hospitality.
1: I thought we would begin just because a lot of people know something about the Odyssey, but may not have thought about it in a long time. Just give us a quick summary of the plot. What is the story about?
2: The story is set in the aftermath of the mythical Trojan War, and it centers on the mythical Greek hero from Ithaca, Odysseus, and the final sequence of his very long extended journey home. In Greek, there's a word nostos, from which we get nostalgia, a story about a journey home from war. The Odyssey traces the story of how Odysseus escapes from the island of Calypso, a goddess with whom he's been spending the past 7 years, and finally, after many misadventures, makes it back to Ithaca, and after many more misadventures on Ithaca, reunites with his son Telemachus, his wife Penelope, and slaughters the suitors of his wife.
1: Okay, that's a good quick summary. In interviews before Christopher Nolan's film was released, you recommended that people should go and see it. You wrote a pretty tough review. Do you still think people should see it?
2: Absolutely, I think people should see it. I think there's a lot to think about and talk about, and I think it's a good time at the movies. It's a big spectacle. There's a lot to think about, both in terms of what is this film saying about our times and about war, violence, and deception in our times, and also what it's doing with the source material. I do think that it would have been better if Nolan had hired a scriptwriter, because that would have solved a lot of the issues. But I also think the actors are amazing. It's a star-studded cast, and they're doing their absolute best with the script they were given.
1: Right. Actors are amazing, not doing very much with character, right? I mean,
2: yes.
1: The language was pretty tough. You're right. I would be ashamed to have written any part of this script. It's a family-friendly audiovisual spectacle, like an elaborate 4th of July fireworks display, with about the same level of narrative and emotional depth. You also complain that there are no sex scenes and all the food looks horrible.
2: Yes, I mean, that's the laugh line. But the serious point I was trying to get to with the laugh line about no sex, no food is that I think if we have a quest narrative, whether it's in a poem, as a novel, or a movie, we need to have a protagonist with detailed, believable motivation. He needs to want something. So the fact that these desires seem to be stripped from Odysseus, he doesn't seem to want food, doesn't seem to want sex. What does he want? He wants to assuage his guilt. And that seemed to me rather a thin motivation, especially compared to the rich layered characterization of both Odysseus and the other characters in Homer, but also just compared to a good movie. I would like to have deeper characterization in a film. I would like to care more.
1: By the time I saw the film, I had spent a lot of time preparing for this interview, so my head was into the Odyssey and some of your work. And I found the film disappointing, honestly. And one of the reasons was that the gods and goddesses in the Odyssey are really active creatures. They intervene in human events. They are angry at times and jealous and capricious and compassionate. And they're just kind of missing from this film, aren't they?
2: They're kind of missing. I mean, there's a moment when Zendaya, who's sort of Athena, but maybe not, says to Matt Damon's Odysseus, who's complaining that the gods don't speak in a language that mortals can understand. And Zendaya says, "Who doesn't understand thunder, fire, a baby's cry? We understand those things." So implicitly, the gods are present. But I felt the film, in some ways, wanted to have it both ways, that there's a noise in the soundtrack, there's thunder, so of course Zeus is there, there's Zeus's law, which is repeatedly invoked, and yet it's also very unclear, are we actually supposed to believe in Zeus and Poseidon, is Calypso a goddess? Is Circe a goddess? I would have liked a little bit more of the divine.
1: Yeah, you get a sense in the poem, and I'd listen to your translation, of a world that was really different, where people felt the gods. They weren't entities that they occasionally prayed to. They were out there all the time, and that was a very different kind of world.
2: Yeah, I mean, I love the alienness of the Homeric poems. I mean, they both have this, in some ways, very familiar narrative about community and family and homecoming, and yet also things that are so alien, such as animal sacrifice, which runs all the way through the Odyssey and the Iliad.
1: Well, we're not here to talk about the movie. I want to talk about this work that you do, which has gotten so much attention and praise. You know, you've been reading ancient Greek for a long, long time. You've been teaching it to students for decades. Using many of the existing translations of the Odyssey, I was surprised until I read your book because I didn't know how many times it had been translated. What made you want to try your own after teaching it for so long?
2: Part of the answer was certainly informed by having taught it in translation as well as lived with the original Greek poem for so long. I felt in my many iterations of teaching the Odyssey and the Iliad in translation using multiple different 20th and 21st century translations that there were things I wanted to get across to my students in the classroom that were very difficult to convey using the existing translations. One of those was the fact that the original Odyssey is a poem. It's in regular traditional meter, designed for performance out loud. Most people in antiquity, over many centuries, experienced it as performance poetry, performed by rhapsodes who would learn sections or the whole thing by heart and perform it rhythmically, probably with musical accompaniment. So the lack of meter in most existing 20th and 21st century translations seemed to me a big omission. And I was constantly saying to my students, remember, it's a poem. But then we would read a bit and it didn't sound much like a poem. And then the other thing is that The Homeric poems are also proto-dramatic. They were composed before drama really existed, but they're multivocal. They have these different characters who speak in different voices, have different perspectives. And I felt some of those proto-dramatic qualities, the multivocality, was very often flattened out in existing translations that I'd used with my students.
1: You know, I think you say in your new book at some point that translation is impossible. Translation of poetry is really impossible. Mm-hmm. I mean, I had this realization many decades ago when I was looking at a poem by the Chilean poet Pablo Neruda. Mm-hmm. And I knew enough Spanish to read the Spanish and the English, and it dawned on me that you can't really translate poetry the same way you would translate, you know, a court deposition or a UN speech, because poetry uses language in a very sophisticated way to convey images and emotions and impressions. And if you use those same words in a different language, it's not going to work. You have to kind of absorb the impact and reinvent it, right?
2: Mm-hmm. Yes, poetry is of course, the ultra-mocked kind of language. It's language which draws attention to itself as language. And of course, different poetic traditions mock language in different ways. So in the archaic period, the Homeric poetry uses dactylic hexameter, which is a regular traditional meter associated with narrative poetry. So in order to create the same effect, I use the meter that's traditional in English, which is iambic pentameter, rather than using free verse or prose, which is what most modern translators do. And then similarly, Homeric poetry is marked by other sound patterns, such as alliteration and assonance. So again, I mean, if you're translating an ad or a court deposition, you may not need to think about the sound effects in quite the same way as I think you do need to think about the sound effects if you're translating a poem, especially one that's designed for oral performance.
1: Wow. So you really put yourself in a difficult position here. You're not only taking these sophisticated ideas and images and stories, trying to put them in English, but you're doing it using meter in iambic pentameter. Mm-hmm. And you also use the same number of lines as the original poem?
2: Yes.
1: How many? 12,000, something like that?
2: So, over 12,000, yes. So that was another thing that I thought on reflection about my experience in teaching the Odyssey in many different translations, was that, as you said before, translation is very difficult. There's never a one-to-one equivalent of this word in archaic Greek means exactly the same as this word in contemporary English. So you're always thinking, maybe there are 10 different words I could use there. So the temptation is always to expand on the original, to use three or four words where the original might use only one. But then, of course, you're also betraying something that's essential also to the experience of the original, which is its pacing and the rapidity, the propulsive quality of please tell me more, keep going, is very much part of the experience of Homer in Greek. And I felt was diluted by the verbose quality of quite a lot of existing translations.
1: Hmm. Well, we're going to talk about this a little more. We need to take a break here, though. Let me reintroduce you. We are speaking with Emily Wilson. She's a professor of classical studies at the University of Pennsylvania, who has translated the Iliad and the Odyssey. Her new collection of essays is titled Crossing the Wine Dark Sea. I'm Dave Davies, and this is Fresh Air Weekend.
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15: The land that became Colorado was once divided among several U.S. territories. Then the Pikes Peak Gold Rush brought a flood of fortune seekers and a need for law and order. So settlers proposed a state. Voters said no. Why pay for a state government when Congress might fund a territory instead? So they created the unofficial Territory of Jefferson. It passed laws and tried to collect a $1 tax. Miners replied, absolutely not. Congress stepped in and created the official Colorado Territory in 1861. 3 years later, Governor John Evans pushed for statehood. Voters rejected it again. Some feared it could also mean the Civil War draft. Leaders kept trying. President Andrew Johnson vetoed statehood twice. Finally, in 1876, President Ulysses S. Grant signed the proclamation that admitted Colorado to the Union.
16: The Colorado 150 postcard, supported by Denver Zoo Conservation Alliance.
1: This is Fresh Air Weekend. I'm Dave Davies. As audiences are still streaming into theaters to see Christopher Nolan's $250 million adaptation of the classic story The Odyssey, we're speaking with University of Pennsylvania classics professor Emily Wilson. Her translation of The Odyssey, completed in 2017, was praised by critics and scholars for bringing the ancient text to life. Nolan cited her translation in discussing his approach to the character of Odysseus in his film. I want to hear some of what you do. And it's interesting, you know, in your book, you note that English translations of the Odyssey date back to 1611, I think, and continue up. And some of them are very recent within, you know, in the 21st century. So I thought we would take a passage, a familiar passage, maybe have you give us the reading in the original Greek, and then maybe talk about one of the existing translations, and then give us a sense of what you did with your own. So what passage would you like to read to us?
2: So in the book, I discuss at great length the challenges of translating what's called the proem of the Odyssey, which is the first few lines of the poem. So maybe we can focus on that. Andra moi enepe musa polutropon hos malapolla plankthe epeitroies hierontoliethron eperse. 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Autar hotoisin afeleta nostimon emar. Ton hamathen getha a, thugater dios, epe kai hemin.
1: And that's our guest, classics professor Emily Wilson, reciting the first few lines of the Odyssey in the ancient Greek from memory. Very well done. You know, I've seen you do this a lot on tape. You are a real performer.
2: I love to perform. I love to ham it up. It's fun.
1: Yeah.
2: Yes.
1: Do you picture yourself then like an actor on a stage, or do you picture yourself, I don't know, a couple thousand years ago in a hall doing this before a Greek audience?
2: I mean, I want to try to channel the experience of being a rhapsode. And of course, there's overlap between being the kind of archaic Greek poetry performer who would learn bits of Homer by heart and perform them, and being a translator, that I'm trying to channel the experience of the original and then convey it for new audiences or listeners.
1: All right. Now, those words that you just recited have been translated many, many times in English and other languages, of course. But I'm going to ask you to give us the translation of one that's well known, and then we'll talk about how you translated in your own work.
2: Yeah, so I'll read the Robert Fagel's translation in free verse, because that was, I think, is still a very popular translation. So I think it's worth continuing to talk about, because it's a translation that many people read. Sing to me of the man, muse, the man of twists and turns, driven time and again, of course, once he had plundered the hallowed heights of Troy. Many cities of men he saw and learned their minds. Many pains he suffered, heartsick on the open sea, fighting to save his life and bring his comrades home. But he could not save them from disaster, hard as he strove. The recklessness of their own ways destroyed them all. The blind fools, they devoured the cattle of the sun, and the sun god blotted out the day of their return. Launch out on his story, muse, daughter of Zeus. Start from where you will. Sing for our time, too.
1: And that's Robert Fagel.
2: That's Robert Fagel.
1: Was the translator. A very widely known translation. So what is in there that was added or modified from the Greek?
2: So I think there are lots of very interesting choices, and I'll just pick up on a couple. One is the choice to repeat the word sing, when the original verb in the start of the Odyssey, in contrast to the Iliad, where the verb invoking the muse is sing, aida. In the Odyssey, it's tell, it's epo, ennepe. So it starts in a way at a more casual or more ordinary level, as we're building up towards what is in some ways a more domestic story than that of the Iliad. So I think there's something quite striking about choosing to translate a tell verb with a sing verb. So there's a grandiosity to the language. I also think it's interesting how Fagles very, very often adds in metaphors, idioms, one could say cliches, that are common in contemporary American English that don't correspond to idioms or metaphors in the original. So, for instance, we have twists and turns, time and again, off course, the idea of launching out on the story as if the story is like a boat. But none of those metaphors are there in the original Greek. And of course, there's nothing wrong with adding in a lot of metaphors. It's a friendly gesture to the reader. But I think if you haven't read the original, you may not quite realize how much is Fagles domesticizing and adding things to bring this ancient poem closer to the assumed metaphors and ways of thinking of his 20th century American readership.
1: Okay, so let's hear what Emily Wilson did when you sat down. You took 6 years creating this translation. This is the opening lines of the poem.
2: Yes, this is the opening lines of the poem. And I should also say that this is a rewrite. This is not exactly the same as my published 2017 version, because I'm actually in the process of doing it all again. So I'm going to do this expanded version.
1: Spoiler, new
2: retranslation. Sorry about the spoiler there. You can cut that out if you want to. It's fine. Tell me about a complicated man, Muse, who was lost so long and fled so far when he had sacked the sacred citadel of Troy, and how he saw and understood so many people and so many places, and suffered so much in his heart at sea as he was struggling to save his life and bring his men back home. But even so, despite his efforts, he did not protect them. Poor fools, they died by their own willfulness. They ate the cattle of Hyperion, the sun, who took away their chance of home. Of these events now tell us also, goddess, daughter of Zeus, begin from anywhere.
1: So one of the things that people have really, really noticed is that you describe Odysseus as a complicated man. Mm-hmm. And there are a few words in the original which don't translate easily, a man of many turns, right? And so translators have done all kinds of things with that. In saying he's complicated, well, I mean, you've thought about this a lot. I know from reading your book, you spent a lot of time going back and forth. But it's what it does, it doesn't tell us exactly in what way he is complicated. And I guess what it's sort of saying is, hang in there. You're going to hear quite a story about this guy.
2: Yes. I mean, I see it in a way as a teaser for the poem to come. It piques your interest because you're not told right away a very definitive thing about Odysseus. So I think it's a very much a choice on the part of the composer of this poem not to use one of the more common epithets for Odysseus, such as polymetis, meaning crafty, or polymekanos, meaning that he's skilled in technological inventions like the wooden horse, but this much more rare epithet, polutropos, which Fagles translates as a man of twists and turns. It suggests a twistiness, a turniness, a layeredness, which applies both to the protagonist and the poem and his journey. And we don't yet know how many disguises or turns will this protagonist take, or what will it look like, what will it sound like in the narrative of the poem.
1: And kind of the many-faceted character of Odysseus, I guess, is one of the things that you really miss in the movie.
2: That's a shame. I mean, I think the movie is doing something in a way very brave by stripping away everything that we expect and, in my case, I certainly feel this way, love about Odysseus in the poem, which is that he's clever and multiple and smart and therefore a fascinating character. Whereas the movie gives us a version of Matt Damon as Odysseus who is not required to be smart. He's just constantly troubled by anxiety about his role in the Trojan horse and the Trojan War.
1: Let's talk a little bit about your background. You grew up in England in a family of scholars. Your sister, Bea, is a noted food writer. Tell us a little about your childhood. What kind of kid were you?
2: I was a real nerd, and I'm still a real nerd, as you can probably guess. I mean, I spent so much time in my childhood reading. I was always very shy and introverted.
1: At age 8, you had what you've described as a turning point in your life. Most of us don't have turning points at age 8, I think, maybe. You were in a play. Tell us about this.
2: Yes, so I went to the local primary school, and the teachers there were getting sick of doing nativity plays every year, so they wanted to mix it up and use their creativity. So they did a kids' adaptation of the Odyssey, and B was Helen of Troy. She was great. And I got to be Athena, and I got to make my own tinfoil helmet, and we got to gouge out the eye of the headmaster who played Polyphemus. He was wonderfully game and let us do it. And it was such fun. And for me, as a very shy child, I realized that there was this wonderful outlet through the world of stories, especially through the world of Greek myth. So it turned me on to the fact that this world of magic existed. And I was the wrong generation for Percy Jackson, but I read all of the kids' adaptations that I could get my hands on. And then eventually I went to a high school where I could learn Latin and Greek. And so my life was made.
1: Emily Wilson, thank you so much for speaking with us.
2: Thank you so much.
1: Emily Wilson is a professor of classical studies at the University of Pennsylvania, who's translated the Iliad and the Odyssey. Her new collection of essays is titled Crossing the Wine Dark Sea. Now let's hear Tanya Mosley's interview with the actor John Bernthal, who plays Menelaus, king of Sparta, in Christopher Nolan's The Odyssey. Here's Tanya.
17: My guest today, John Bernthal, has spent 2 decades playing the kind of men you'd want to avoid, and somehow he makes you root for them anyway. This summer, he's in 2 major films, reprising his role as the Punisher in the upcoming Spider-Man movie and starring in Christopher Nolan's The Odyssey. His breakout role in 2010 was as Shane on The Walking Dead, a sheriff's deputy protecting a band of survivors from zombies until he becomes the greater threat. He won an Emmy as Mikey, the brother whose ghost haunts every episode of The Bear. And this year, he starred in the Netflix hit series His and Hers and appeared on Broadway in Dog Day Afternoon. Bernthal says he couldn't have predicted any of this. He grew up in Washington, D.C., a baseball player better known for fighting than acting. And by his own telling, he was a kid headed in the wrong direction. An acting teacher saw something in him and sent him, of all places, to one of the world's toughest classical theater conservatories in Russia. He returned transformed, co-founded a theater company, performed in dozens of stage productions, and spent years grinding through sitcom guest spots and small film roles before his break finally came. In The Odyssey, Bernthal makes his Christopher Nolan film debut, playing Menelaus, king of Sparta. A few weeks into production, in the Moroccan desert, the cast shot the Trojan horse sequence, one of the film's most iconic scenes. Matt Damon's character and more than a dozen warriors cram inside the belly of the horse, waiting to invade Troy. The horse sits partially submerged, and Bernthal draws the short straw, neck deep, treading in freezing water that was supposed to be heated. And word has it, as Bernthal stood there shivering, Nolan offered to pull him out, but he refused. John Bernthal, welcome to Fresh Air.
18: Thank you so much for having me. It's a real honor.
17: Why did you refuse to get out of that cold, freezing water?
18: Oh, boy, I don't feel like I drew the short straw at all. I think any time, you know, that you really care about something or you believe in something, if you have the opportunity to sort of be the one to say, send me first, let me show you what I can do. I feel like our grit and our dedication is the one thing that we have control of in this world. And I love doing this. I love that I got to work for Chris and with Chris. And if he wanted to send somebody, I wanted to be that first one for sure. I think that's, I would jump at that again.
17: It's interesting. Matt Damon said you pushing through that uncomfortable moment. I mean, like really, because it was the hardest role he said he's ever played, mm-hmm. just physically. And so to see you sit in that uncomfortable situation actually pushed him to push through his discomfort. Tell us a little bit about that character and the significance of you being submerged in that water for all of that time.
18: Look, I so kind of mad to say that, but like I said, I really wouldn't have had it any other way. When you look at that film and the experience for the folks that made it, I remember my first day arriving there, just seeing the look in his eyes. He's a guy I know. He's a guy that I respect deeply. Yeah, for sure. And just, the first words he said to me when I saw him on this beach with thousands of extras in Morocco, right after traveling across the world, he just said, "John, I've never seen anything like this before." And I said, "Me too, man. But if you haven't seen it, well, no one has."
17: Well, you have had quite a busy few years. And the other film that's coming out is Spider-Man. You've played Frank Castle for 10 years, mm-hmm. and you've been pretty protective of this particular role. Mm-hmm. Like, you take up for him and all of his shortcomings mm-hmm. as well. And you're bringing him to the Spider-Man movie, rated for kids. Mm-hmm. What did you, or did you, negotiate or refuse to let them soften when mm-hmm. it comes to the Punisher, mm-hmm. in particular for this movie?
18: Yeah, look, I think historically this is a character, for the folks that don't know, it's a character whose family was killed in sort of a shootout between a bunch of different criminal figures from the underworld, and his family and children were taken from him right when he got back from fighting overseas. He's a Force Recon Marine and in our version, a Marine Raider. And it brings up so many issues. But I think beyond just sort of the spiraling, reeling loss of his family and how he's reacting to that, we've really sort of delved into issues of PTSD and traumatic brain injury and the feeling with so many vets who come home, guys who are tip of the spear vets who really feel lost and wayward and don't know what to do next. And, look, I think I've said before, I was quite trepidatious and hesitant about sort of getting into the superhero world. It wasn't something that I was looking to do. It wasn't something that I sought out.
17: I,
18: for a few reasons, I think, the folks that I've respected the most in acting, some of my heroes, not that I respect the most, but a lot of my heroes sort of never went that way. Mm-hmm. I think times have definitely changed, but, to have superpowers or to fly through the air, I think the characters that I'm really interested in are enormously grounded. I try to make them and I try to find things about them that I can deeply relate to, or they take me down a path that scares me intensely. Mm. And so I have to go sort of explore that path.
17: And with the Punisher in particular.
18: Yeah, look, I've said before, there's no way that I could begin to take on that character if I wasn't a husband and a father first mm-hmm. and foremost, and to fully and palpably understand the feeling of loving people on this earth and happily give my life for these people on my earth, how would it feel if these people were taken from me? And so I always want Frank to live there, and he's not a character looking for the light. He's not a character looking for things to get easier or for things to get better. Yet he's a human being, and I think all the time with my the roles that I play, I love opportunities to turn my back on the audience, and I love to sort of take it too far to try to push myself to a place or push the audience to a place where they can no longer be with this character, but then try to win them back through showing the fragility of their heart, showing how brokenhearted they are, showing how much pain they have, because I do think pain is a real adhesive, and I think it's the thing that really connects all of us.
1: 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He plays Menelaus, king of Sparta, in Christopher Nolan's epic The Odyssey. And he reprises his role as Frank Castle, the Punisher, in the new Spider-Man film. We'll hear more of their conversation after a short break. I'm Dave Davies, and this is Fresh Air Weekend.
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0: This is Fresh Air Weekend. I'm Dave Davies. Let's get back to Tanya Mosley's interview with actor John Bernthal. He returns as the Punisher in the latest Spider-Man film, Brand New Day. He plays Menelaus, King of Sparta, in Christopher Nolan's epic The Odyssey. His breakout role was as Shane in The Walking Dead, and he won an Emmy for his role as Mikey in The Bear. He just ended his run on Broadway, starring alongside his longtime friend Eben Moss Bachrach in the play Dog Day Afternoon.
1: I want to talk a little bit about the beginning so that we can kind of understand this a little bit about you.
2: Okay.
1: Because it's so clear. Your toughness has a history. You grew up in Washington, D.C., one of three brothers. You went to Sidwell Friends, the Quaker school where presidents have sent their children. It's kind of a place known for nonviolence and peace,
2: absolutely,
1: right? Yeah. And by your own telling, here you were in this school in fights and always chasing the most dangerous thing in the room, it seems. What did that look like?
2: Yeah, I think never fighting in school ever, you know, and I really think that sort of the values of that school, you know, were really ingrained in me, even if it took me years and years for them to sort of come out and really come to fruition and to really understand and believe in them. But there's no question that, you know, when I was a young, scared, confused man, that I did. I would run towards the most wild, the most dangerous, the craziest situations.
1: What do you think it was that you were attracted to about
2: it?
1: And what did it look like?
2: I think for so many young men, it's about fear. It's about fear and it's about shame. There's a wonderful book that has meant so much to me, and I really suggest everybody read it, but especially, I think, young men. There's a book named Townie by Andre Dubu III. It's an incredible memoir, but it really sort of tells the story about how fear and shame, you know, can kind of lead to violence and how we sometimes become the very thing that we're scared of. Mm-hmm. And I do have a real relationship, I think, with danger that I have been in some situations that, you know, could have gone many ways. And, I think to a certain point, I think that that's really important. I also am so grateful that I'm so far past that now and so far beyond that now, and that mostly that I found this work, that all of the reckless abandon and sort of wild things that I got into as a young man, I can bring that same energy into my work, and hopefully I can bring these kinds of folks, I can bring a real humanity to these kinds of folks, and through that same sort of reckless abandonment and wildness. And I think that is that's my favorite way of working.
1: So you're a young man, mm-hmm. and you are in this school where you're mm-hmm. learning all these wonderful things about mm-hmm. conflict resolution. Mm-hmm. I heard you talk about there's this Quaker ritual where you all would sit in silence.
2: Mm-hmm.
1: And then when you had something that you needed to say, mm-hmm. you could say it. Can you describe that?
2: Sure. I mean, it's you know, the way that Quakers worship is so beautiful. And, you know, there's no hierarchy in that religion. There's no priests. There's no rabbis. There's no ministers. There's just this fundamental belief that there's that a God in everyone. And that's something, again, that at the time, you know, I looked at those meeting for worships as just a time to either sleep or look at girls or, you know,
1: because you all sit in a room and it just be quiet.
2: Everybody is silence. You know, every coach, every security guard, everybody from buildings and grounds, every teacher, every administrator, every student, you would just sit in silence together. And the idea is, if that of God moves you, you get up and you address the congregation, whatever comes from your heart. And I fundamentally believe in that.
1: Did you ever do that?
2: I did. I only did it once. it was actually strangely after I had gotten into an altercation outside of school, and I talked about, I've never spoke about this before, but there was a man who came after my little brother on a basketball court in D.C., and I ended up getting into an altercation with this man, and I spoke about it because I was so scared, but I ended up having this just unbelievably profound sense of sorrow for this man. And I really empathized with this man, and I really saw a lot of myself in this man at that time. And that was the only time I spoke. And it was a profound experience because I didn't plan to speak. I didn't go in saying today's my day to speak in meeting for worship. It really did just hit me in the moment, which was strange for that point in my life.
1: Your father was a corporate lawyer. And is that right?
2: He became that, yeah, yeah. At first, yeah.
1: Your grandfather, a musician and a producer, and your mom and brothers are also powerhouses. I mean, you come from a really impressive family. It sounds like discipline and accomplishment were a big part of the foundation of you guys. And how would they describe your place in the family?
2: Oh, boy. I was definitely the black sheep. You know, I was definitely the one who got in trouble. I was definitely the one
1: You're the middle boy?
2: I was the middle boy. You know, both of my brothers are enormously sort of quote-unquote successful. So my eldest brother, you know, right out of college, got into the news. He was a producer. I think he won 4 Emmys by the time he was 22. He was the youngest producer on TV. And then he started this small firm, which it was enormously successful. And then my little brother, who just kind of was always that way. He was an All-American football player and played basketball at Princeton and, went to medical school. My wife is a ICU trauma nurse. I was living with my wife and my little brother when he was in medical school, and I was a struggling actor, just taking odd jobs to get by. But, my brother now is, you know, he's the head of oncology and orthopedics here at UCLA.
1: How proud your parents must be of you guys.
2: Yeah, but again, I got to tell you, my dad grew up in a, you know, split family home. My parents didn't come from much. There was never a huge onus in my house, for achievement or, they weren't, you know, pushing us. You know, we lived in DC. We had an open door policy. You know, my house was the house that, you know, if you were in trouble, you came to talk to my dad. If you needed a bed, you came to my mom. You know, they were foster parents. They took in foster kids. The alchemy of how they did it was so extraordinary. And I have to tell you, without a doubt, I am the failure of the family. I've done the least by far. And what they are most proud of is how close we are. And, you know, my parents really put up with a lot with me. They really did.
1: What do you think it was that had you driving towards that danger for you as a young person? Because I do think it plays into the way you're able to give such a real performance of these conflicted and violent people that you often portray.
2: I don't know. I mean, honestly, it's a good question. You know, as a young man, I know I saw my older brother get picked on a good bit. And I know that I sort of made a choice that was never going to happen to me. And I know that I was really sort of fell into sort of a natural protector role for my little brother. And then I think it just kind of got carried away. And I think that, again, you know, I think never underestimate the power of fear and shame, you know. And I think you can go from somebody who's very scared into somebody who is very scary. Hmm. And I think that is just the sort of the natural progression of things, unfortunately, so much of the time. And then I think it's, you also then have a potential to go to the next place, which is, you know, you can start using that. You can come to a place where you're comfortable and you're confident and you're open to all kinds of thoughts. And there's you're not led by fear. You're not led by shame. You're really, you become curious. And I do genuinely believe that's where I am now. I'm really hungry and open and curious. And I really try not to judge folks. And I really do see that, you know, I've found wisdom and grace and beauty in folks that a lot of people would label as some of the scariest people out there.
1: Acting finds you, though, in a very interesting way, almost by accident. Mm-hmm. So you're this hellion in Washington, D.C., as you put it. You go to Skidmore College to play baseball. Mm-hmm. You walk into an intro acting class as a freshman thinking that you can kind of sleep through it. Mm-hmm. And the first assignment is for you to bring something you care about and talk about it in this acting class. Mm-hmm. And you forgot, so you grab your catcher's glove and you spin this story that your mother had given it to you on her deathbed, but she's alive and well. Mm-hmm. And do you remember how you felt after you gave this monologue and you looked around the room and you saw the responses of everybody?
2: I was blown away. It was an out-of-body experience. I had told this story, and I knew that it took that leap to sort of jump into something, it never dawned on me that it even mattered whether it was true or not. In that room, I knew my back was against the wall. I know I hadn't brought anything. I knew it was an enormously emotive room and a level of sort of openness with these young artists, these serious young theater artists that I was completely unfamiliar with. And I knew that I had to jump. And it was no different, honestly, than jumping into a street fight or jumping into a football game or jumping into a situation that, okay, there's only one thing to do here. If you're sparring and boxing, okay, let's go. You just take that step and you go. And I have from a young age been quite addicted to that step. And I knew that that step was necessary there, even though I had no idea what I was doing. And I always come back to this word, reckless abandonment. You stop thinking, you get out of your own head and you just go forward and you try to connect with something bigger. And, you know, I do remember kind of coming back to myself with tears down my eyes, you know, with the story that I had completely made up. But then also, you know, noticing while I was telling the story, the sort of grip, the real palpable grip that I had over the other folks in the room. And I saw the emotion from them. And I knew that it was something special, and I knew that it was something something very powerful. And
1: your teacher, though.
2: Yeah.
1: She saw the talent in you, but she called bull. She knew that this was Alma Becker is her
2: Alma
1: name.
2: Alma Becker, yeah. Her name's right here on my wrist.
1: You have a tattoo.
2: I do. It's of the Moscow Art Theater and Alma's name. Yeah, she saved my life, you know. I mean, she was, as you know, what I found that day with her was a level of vitality, and a level of, you know, I always sort of thought of the arts in my own sort of naive way that it was a soft place. It was a place of just complete acceptance and not one of rigor and discipline and real vitality. And boy, did she, give it to me and sort of rip me apart
1: She saw something in you.
2: She did. She said, her punishment was that I had to audition for the play, for the college, you know, production.
1: So you did that, and you did that for a while. You started to really get into it. You started to really feel it. Mm-hmm. And her answer to you, as she saw your talent blossom, was that you needed to go to Russia, to the Moscow Art Theater School, one of the most demanding classical conservatories in the world. Mm-hmm. It is 1999.
2: Yep.
1: You don't speak a lick of Russian, and you go. Why Russia of all places?
2: I think just like what you were talking about with, you know, Mr. Nolan in the beginning, I would have done anything Alma told me to do. I wanted this. It didn't take long. I auditioned for that play, and I remember telling my best friend Greg Zumis that summer. I remember sitting down with him when we had, you know, we were delivering pizzas at the beach, and I remember telling him, man, this is what I have to do. This is what I'm going to do. Like, there's no question. And I think number one, you know, this sort of private school kid from DC who thought he was all big and bad, you know, getting out and really seeing the world and seeing Moscow, I think would be enormously humbling and just be a reality check that I needed. I think she also knew that I needed to kind of get away from all the people that I was with, and that it was, you know, a group of young men that sort of crave danger is much different than one man on his own. But mostly, you know, Russia is and was a place with such a rich theatrical history where being an actor is such a serious profession. You can't do it without real rigorous training. There's statues of actors, you know, in the city. It's much more akin to being a soldier.
1: And it's that way because it's not taken for granted there.
2: Absolutely.
1: Because it's policed. It's been censored.
2: Of course. I mean, actors have been assassinated. Directors have been assassinated in their homes. The opportunity to get a group of people to gather publicly and to put on a show was something that for so long was controlled by the state. It was controlled by the state for all of my teachers. So, you know, for them, you know, this was not a hobby. This was not something that you just got to do. It was such a privilege. It was such an honor that they performed in plays where, had they been caught, they risked imprisonment. They risked assassination. Putting on theatrical productions that weren't state sponsored was absolutely risking their life. And they did it anyway, all of them. It changed everything for me.
1: It's really interesting, that she saw in you that a place like Russia, because when we think about Russia, I mean, conditions are tough. Mm-hmm. It is rough. Mm-hmm. You went to Russia and you're like, wait, I thought I was a tough guy.
2: Oh, yeah. The brutality there was unlike anything.
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1: That she saw in you that a place like Russia, because when we think about Russia, I mean, conditions are tough. Mm-hmm. It is rough. Mm-hmm. You went to Russia and you're like, wait, I thought I was a tough guy.
2: Oh, yeah. The brutality there was unlike anything I had ever seen, but so was the beauty. Look, you know, I had guns

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1: And
2: you were yet going to school every day, going to class every day.
1: Yeah, living in this tiny little place with four other people. I slept on the floor. We turned the lights on. You know, the cockroaches would go everywhere. You'd feel them climbing over you all at night. The buildings had curfews, so you could only get in and out at certain times. And then if you needed to get out, you know, you'd throw the fire hose down and you'd rappel down out of the windows. I mean, it was a wild place and a wild time. But the most alive, the most impactful time of my life, without a doubt.
2: Well, John Bernthal, I really thank you for your work, and I thank you for this conversation.
1: I appreciate you having me. I really do.
3: John Bernthal speaking with Tanya Mosley. He plays Menelaus, king of Sparta, in Christopher Nolan's The Odyssey, and he reprises his role as Frank Castle, the Punisher, in the new Spider-Man film. Fresh Air Weekend is produced by Teresa Madden. Our executive producer is Sam Brigger. Our technical director is Audrey Bentham. Our engineer this week is Adam Staniszewski. Our interviews and reviews are produced and edited by Phyllis Myers, Anne-Marie Baldonado, Lauren Krenzel, Monique Nazareth, Thea Challoner, Susan Yakundi, Anna Bauman, and Nico Gonzalez-Whistler. Our digital media producer is Molly C.V. Nesper. For Terry Gross and Tanya Mosley, I'm Dave Davies.

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1: He calls himself pragmatic, not dogmatic. Dr. Shimon Blau gives Colorado Matters his first interview since landing on the ballot. He's the independent candidate running to represent Denver in Congress.
2: I'm somebody who doesn't really believe in the extremes. 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
1: 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We'll discuss issues foreign and domestic Monday on CPR News and KRCC.
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0: I want to thank all the musicians who were so generous to let us use their music this hour and joined in our covers of the Rainbow Project. You heard Reggie Watts with Rainbow Connection, Barbara Bennery with Over the Rainbow, Lonesome Organist with Green Onions, Nymph with Brown Rice, Yellow Ostrich with Sound and Vision, Raya Brass Band with Paint It Black, Nico Muley with Big Yellow Taxi, Shearwater with Black is the Color, Eric Freelander with Blue in Green, Marcy Playground with Whiter Shade of Pale, The Heap with Mellow Yellow, Tao Win with Blue, Snowblink, you just heard, with Blue Moon, Dan Deacon right here with Colors, Busman's Holiday, Mr. Blue, Buchengase with Blue Monday, Calla with White Swan, Phil Elverum with Questions in a World of Blue, and our very own Tim Howard, a.k.a. Soltero, performing Green River.
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3: When I was 15, I had a growth spurt, and it left me 6'3" and 200 pounds. 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
4: 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I'm Chloe Salmon, and in this hour, stories of style. From the perfect red pleather bell-bottoms to a catwalk battle for the ages to uniforms that don't quite fit, physically or spiritually.
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5: Live from NPR News, I'm Dale Willman. President Trump called off

This is the Moth Radio Hour. I'm Chloe Salmon, one of the directors at the Moth. If you're tuning in for the first time, I'm pleased to meet you. If you've been here before, welcome back. In this hour, stories of clothes. To me, the perfect outfit is like the perfect song. Wedded to the moment and capable of expressing something that words alone sometimes can't quite match. My mom is a talented seamstress, and one of the many ways she showed her love was by sewing me an endless supply of dresses when I was a kid. My favorite was a swingy spaghetti strap number made of the most divine holographic pink material. I loved it, but was self-conscious about wearing it outside of the house because it felt like an occasion kind of dress, and I didn't often have one of those as an 8-year-old. So instead, I'd only wear it every once in a while, and soon, I outgrew it. I was reminded of the dress on a recent trip home to Kansas when I made a point of raiding the family photo albums to take some pictures back with me, and one of my mom in her 20s caught my eye. In it, she's wearing a black satin tuxedo with a hot pink cummerbund and bow tie, and a black velvet bow sweeping back her hair. The event for this ensemble? A night out with her friends at their grungy neighborhood pub. She looked amazing and her smile was a mile wide. Turns out, there's no need to wait and dress for an occasion if you are the occasion. Looking back, I wish I had channeled my mom's energy and worn that divine pink dress every day. Because when I put it on, I felt like a star. In this hour, stories of the clothes we wear and the moment

0: Our first story involves a classic childhood dilemma: choosing the perfect Halloween costume. Horace H.B. Sanders told it at a Grand Slam in Detroit, where we partner with public radio station WDET. Here's Horace live at the Moth.
1: Thank you. I was 12 years old, and I got invited to a party. This was a big deal because it was in October, and it was this young lady, Tracy. Now, Tracy is a big deal because I was going to church in my neighborhood, and she was the niece of the organist, Sister Matthews. So she would bring Tracy with her maybe twice a week. And this is a big deal for me because she's about 3 years older than me. She's really pretty, fine to me at 12. But I could impress her because by her only coming twice a week, only seeing me two times out the month, I could wear that one suit I had every other Sunday at church, and she figured I had a bunch of them. So Tracy is having this birthday party right around in the middle of October, so she's gonna make it a costume party. So all of my cousins go to church too, and they're like, hey, we're all gonna go, because I grew up on the east side. She's way on the west side, which is a big deal to me back then. My parents didn't do a lot of traveling on the west side. So, hey, it seemed like out of town to me. We got on 94 and it said Chicago West. I thought Chicago was over that side of the river. Like, when are we ever gonna go to Chicago? It's right over there. Always in Detroit. So she's having this party, right? So I find out it's a costume party. I'm talking to my cousins. I'm the youngest of them. I'm like, hey, y'all going? Y'all gonna get a costume? They're like, yeah, we're gonna dress up. I'm like, y'all going for real? So I'm excited. I'm building this up in my head. And I'm like, I'm not just gonna buy a costume, because every year before this, I was only Dracula. I would be Dracula, get the little widow's peak, which I already had. My mama would emphasize it. I get some of those fake teeth and a black towel as a cape and a dress shirt. It was pretty raggedy, but it was sweet when I was 9, 10, 11. But 12, I had my own eye set on one thing. I was going to be a ninja. So I told my mom, I was like, look, let's check out ninja costumes. She's like, boy, we ain't got no money for no ninja costume. It's like, what you mean? Come on, mama, it's a big deal. It's a party. I ain't got no money for no ninja costume. My mama had one of them things where she made you think it was different kinds of money. She's like, you got some ninja costume money? I'm like, what is ninja costume money? It's funny to me. Okay. So I'm like, I could do, my daddy, he had his own business. He started his own business from the time I was born. He had his own business. I was like, well, fine. You won't buy me one? I'll make one. I was like, I'll make my own ninja costume. Now, I couldn't order it online because it wasn't none of that back in the day. I was 12. So I was like, I'll do the next best thing. I talked to my grandma, who we all called Nanny, who was like 30 years older than everybody we knew. No matter what your age was, she was 30 years older. So I was like, Nanny, what can I do? She's like, baby, you can get this dye and dye whatever you got. So I had these white pajama set, plain pajama set. It was like Scooby-Doo or something. So white pajamas with brown, blue Scooby-Doo right here. Only thing black on it was the wrist, right here, the waist, and the ankles. So I'm like, I'll dye it black. It'll be black. So I dye it, right? And I'm like, I ain't got no black hood, but I can make my own hood. So I got some black material. I didn't know I needed black thread. I got white thread and sewed the hood. Got some black footies. So I dyed it, but the Scooby-Doo was still, you could see it. And really, if we had better lighting in our house, I would have noticed it was a dark gray. It wasn't really black. So I got my daddy's work markers, those Mark-a-Lot, no permanent markers. So I'm like, I'll just color this all out. I used about three of those permanent markers, right? So then I make the hood. It's looking like Ultraman, if we got any old school people in here. Big pointy head. Totally different material. This don't match this. This all nappy. This all smooth. And we only had one family car. My brother was going out that night. And he was like, okay, I'll drop you off at the party. I was like, good. This is what you do. You got a date. Stay out as late as you can. That way I can blame it on you that I'm coming home late. He was like, perfect. So I was like, stay out as late as you can. So he takes me over there. I call my cousin before I leave. Like, y'all gonna be there? Yeah, we gonna be there. So I get dropped off, right? I got my costume on. I walk in the house. Aunties and mothers and all upstairs, because the grown people upstairs. Like, hey, they're like, hey, baby, how are you? And I was like, hey, is anybody else here? I go downstairs, I look and see it's just Tracy and like three other people. I'm like, where my cousin? So I call them on the phone, like, where you at? They're like, our mama said we can't come. I'm like, what you mean y'all can't come? All I know is Tracy here. And then people start coming in, right? But nobody else is dressed up. This October, I'm 12. We got guys coming in. Run DMC is hot. They got Levi's, Crease, Adidas, leather jackets, bombers, silk shirts, all they best going to school first day clothes, right? And I'm in this ninja outfit. So I'm in the basement. I'm like, well, I can't get home. You know what I'm saying? It's only one car my brother got. It ain't no cell phones back when I was 12. So I'm just stuck there. I was like, well, at least I got this hood on. I'm like, I'll really be a ninja tonight. I'll be low key. I'll stay away from the food because everybody's coming over here. I'm kind of getting the corner by the washing machine or something. So then as all the neighborhood people are coming to Westside, they like talking. They like, well, Tracy, who is that guy? Who's that over there? Is it a guy? Can't see nothing. No part of skin is showing, just a little ankle right here. Like, who is that? And I was like, oh, they're talking about me. This is under the hood. Oh, they're talking about me. She's like, I don't know. And Tracy was always real aggressive. She's like, I don't know. Let me see. She walks over, just snatches the hood off. Oh, that's just Horace. My auntie made me invite him. Oh, but you don't get the bad part. And then she was like, and what's that smell? It was the marker. Oh, it stinks so bad. I spent the rest of the party upstairs in the kitchen with all the grown people. And 3 weeks later, I still had black mark on my chest. Thank you.
0: That was Horace H.B. Sanders. Born and raised in Detroit, he's a stand-up comic, a husband, and a father. Sometimes the clothes we wear are less about style and more about what they mean to us. Deepa Ambekar told this story in 2014 in New York City, where WNYC is a media partner of The Moth. Here's Deepa.
2: So I'm walking back to the visitor center of a federal prison. My hands are sweaty, my stomach's churning, and my heart's beating really fast. I wasn't nervous because it was the first time I was there. In fact, I've been to prisons before. I'm a public defender, so it's not uncommon for me to go to jail and visit my clients. But it was the first time I was going as a visitor, a friend, and a loved one. 7 months prior to that day, my friend Michael, who I was going to visit, was arrested for immigration violations. On a tip from a scorned ex-lover who had sent a letter to Homeland Security, he was picked up because 20 years earlier, he was deported, re-entered the country to be back with his two children, his girlfriend, his several siblings and parents. He was now awaiting sentence for reentry charges, which held a maximum sentence of 20 years of incarceration before he would be deported back to Guyana. I knew that once he was transferred to a sentencing facility, it would be sent anywhere within the U.S., so it was the last time I'd be able to see him. I had waited 7 months to finally get on his visitors list, and I was going to have my last hour to say goodbye to him. I got to the front area. The officer turned her attention to me, and she, like, shoved some papers at me. She asked for my ID. She takes 2 seconds. She looks at me. She's like, ma'am, you can't wear that outerwear in there. And I was like, what? I mean, I was dressed in a cardigan with a long maxi summer dress. And I was like, but ma'am, this isn't outerwear. It's innerwear. In fact, I'm wearing it inside here in case it's a little over air conditioned. I just want to make sure that I'll stay warm. She's like, ma'am, I don't care if that's outerwear, innerwear, or underwear. You can't wear that in there. I was like, fine. So I took it off and I threw it in my locker. And I stood against the locker hoping to blend in. And then another woman, who was another visitor, a little bit older, comes up to me and was like, ma'am, you know you can't wear that in there. And I was like, well, what do you mean? I mean, they just took my cardigan. And she's like, they're not going to let you in there. You have bare shoulders. And I was like, I don't know what to do. I looked up at the clock, and it was 2:30, and they stopped processing visitors by 3, and I couldn't possibly make the hour and 45-minute round trip that I had made there to go home, change, and there certainly wasn't any bodegas around there. And I was like, what was I going to do? The fact that I had bare shoulders was going to stand between me and saying goodbye to my friend. And I started crying. So the woman took my hand, and she's like, it's your first time, isn't it? Don't worry, it gets easier. And she turns to her grandson, who is about 10 years old, next to her, and says, Johnny, go to the car and get this lady a shirt. And a few seconds later, Johnny comes back and gets me a long-sleeve shirt. And the lady explained to me, I just keep a wardrobe in my car. I never know when the officers are going to let me in, so I always have extra clothing to let me in. Just then, my number gets called to go in. And I turn to the woman and I say, well, how am I supposed to get this shirt back to you? And she's like, don't worry, sweetie, just pay it forward. So I was like, all right, I put it on and I go back to see Michael. It was a short hour. We tried to talk about neutral subjects, talked about, like, we're going out to dinner. It was nothing major. And at the end of our visit, I tried to choke back the tears so he wouldn't see me cry, and I just said, you know, see you later, so I couldn't grasp the finality of the situation. And I leave the visiting area, and I'm in the glass enclosed area to be processed out with hand stamps and everything. And there's a small girl next to me, maybe about 4 years old, and she's crying. And she's crying not tears of, you know, a temper tantrum or someone stole her toy, but tears of sorrow. And she goes to her mom, who's standing next to her, was like, Mommy, I miss Daddy. I want to hang out with him some more. And the mom squats down and says to her and whispers in her ear, just yell really loudly that you love him. He'll hear you. And so she presses her sticky little hands and her wet face against the window, and she screams, Daddy, I love you. And I look down at this girl, and I'm disgusted. I'm a public defender, and there's a lot of people that are bothered with what I do or disgusted by my clients because they're charged of really heinous things. But I have always been proud of what I did. I try to keep people out of jail. But it wasn't until that moment when I saw that girl that I was disgusted with what I did, that I had any part of this system, that I had any part in this girl's sorrow. I left the prison, I took off my shirt, and I came home. A couple weeks later, I took my shirt into work, primarily because I didn't know what to do with the shirt, and it was just kind of sitting on my coffee table for a number of weeks. So I brought it into my office, and I put it into my bottom drawer. A few weeks after that, I get an email from a colleague that she had sent to a couple of the attorneys explaining that one of her clients, a 17-year-old girl, had just been released from jail and was going to a shelter and needed clothing. So I opened up the bottom drawer in my office, and I looked down at that shirt. And that shirt was the only piece of goodness, kindness, and humanity that I felt that day that I went to go visit Michael. So I took that shirt, I gave it to my colleague, which she gave to her client to pay it forward. Thank you.
3: That was Deepa Ambekar. She lives in Brooklyn with her family. She still works in criminal justice and enjoys hustle dancing in her free time. After serving his sentence, Michael was deported to Guyana. Deepa says that these days, he's doing well and lives happily in Europe. Coming up next, a young girl pines over a pair of red pleather pants and a newlywed is almost undone by laundry day. When the Moth Radio Hour continues.
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6: West of Salida, the trail to Water Dog Lakes is steep. But dog-loving hikers should note, your canine companion is not what the lakes are named for. Because a water dog is a salamander and official state amphibian. Found in every county of Colorado, the tiger salamander is nearly a foot long at lower elevations. Smooth and moist, its grayish-brown skin with olive-yellow blotches is permeable. Another superpower? It can regrow missing limbs. Once the ice is gone from a spot like Upper Water Dog Lake, a tiger salamander mates and lays her eggs in the frigid water. Weeks later, larvae hatch with fins and gills. Over months, they morph into adults with legs and lungs. Or not. Some grow to breed like adults, but keep their aquatic lifestyle and a frill of gills, like floppy ears on either side of the wide and grinning fish face of this water dog, state amphibian of Colorado.
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3: 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I'm Chloe Salmon. In this episode, we're bringing you stories of the clothes we wear. Our next story comes to us from Zakiya Minifee. She told this at a slam in Detroit, where we partner with public radio station WDET. Here's Zakiya.
8: At 4 years old, I was absolutely appalled by the uncomfortable sandals I had to wear with my flower girl outfit in my uncle's wedding. And at six, I, regardless of the weather, was moved to tears because of my anger at having to wear the itchy tights with my birthday girl dress because it did not go with the aesthetic of my outfit. And this may sound all kind of crazy and a little bit of an oddity around fashion, but I 110% blame my mother. It is not my fault. She is the type that when we are in a store, when we are at an event, when we are watching an award show, loves to say, "Ooh, that dress lays perfectly," or "that material looks cheap," or "the way those jeans are cut makes them look mass-produced." That's the kind of mom that I have when it comes to fashion. So there was a day when we were in a mall shopping for my sister's some event or another, and she's in the dressing room trying on her outfit. Thankfully, we were by the kids section, so I got to go on a little adventure. As I'm looking through the racks, I find the sickest pair of pants I have ever seen in my entire life. They are pleather. Ox blood red bell bottoms, and they are in my size, so they're coming with me. I grab them right off the rack, and I run them to the dressing room to show my mom. I'm like, "Look at these. Look at these sick pants." She's like, "Yeah, you know, they're great, but they're pleather. And they're cute." Like, that's all that matters to me. She's like, "Well, pleather doesn't breathe. When it's hot, it's really hot. And when it's cold, it's freezing." And I was like, "Well, I had to wear those uncomfortable sandals and those itchy tights, right? Sometimes beauty is pain. You just got to do it." And to wrap it all up in a bow, these pants were on sale. They were well within my 9-year-old budget, coming in at a smooth $8. Wrap them up in a bow, they were meant for me. And then when I was a little girl, and still to this day, I have zero patience when it comes to new clothes in my closet. I am wearing them at the next available event, which at 9 years old happened to be my next day of school. You couldn't tell me anything in those red pleather oxblood bell bottoms and a nice, like, cool off-white sweater. I was killing the game. And I still don't know if everybody else thought they were as cute as I thought they were, but it doesn't really matter. I had the best day of school, and it wasn't until B&A, or before and after care, when things started to go a little wrong. Because I am an athlete. I'm a hooper. I always love to play. And the boys were playing basketball in the gym. It was one of the rare days to be inside. And they asked me if I wanted to play. And I was like, "Yes, absolutely. Sign me up." After about 30 minutes of ripping and running up and down the gym, I realized that I was hot. Like, very hot. Like, sweat dripping down the bottom of my pants and onto the floor and in my legs type of hot. And I just could not wrap my head around this type of heat. So I decided to, like, waddle, run my way into the bathroom, which thankfully was single use. And I made the executive decision that I was like, "They just gotta come off. Like, I'm taking them all the way off. I'm gonna do, like, a pat down dry, right? I'm gonna let them air dry. We're just gonna have a moment to, like, collect ourselves and come back peacefully." So my mother had told me that pleather doesn't breathe. When it's hot, it's hot. When it's cold, it's cold. Well, what she did not mention is that when pleather is wet and hot, it can shrink. So these dope oxblood red pleather bell bottoms that had been fitting me like a glove all day would not make it up past my thighs when I was ready to leave the bathroom. And in all of these lessons that I had learned about fashion and style from my mother, none of them had prepared me for what you do when you are half undressed in a public bathroom and need to leave. So as the adults who are monitoring BNA, as they should, come by and knock on the door. Z, you okay? Yeah, I'm fine. Everything's good. 10 minutes later, Z, are you sure you're okay? And I don't know if it was by fate or magic or my tears that made the pants expand just enough for me to get into them. And might I add, they did never really dried. They were still quite damp. It was a terrible experience putting them back on. But my mom showed up at the end of the day, and I waddle ran my way out to the car, and there were the most beautiful, smooth, butter, comfortable cotton sweatpants waiting for me in the back seat of that car. And let me tell you, friends, if you learned nothing else, check the weather, check the environment of your event, know how your fabrics breathe. And dress accordingly.
3: Zakiya Menifee grew up in East Lansing, Michigan, and now lives in Chicago. She's a lover of live music and aims to create dance circles and hype up strangers at every concert. Zakiya says that after they betrayed her, her once-loved red pleather pants never saw the light of day again. All of these years later, even the mention of pleather makes her sweat and makes her mom roll around with laughter. As an adult, Zakiya still takes fashion risks, though now her runway is a corporate office instead of her elementary school hallways. Her advice? You can get away with almost anything if you pair it with a pencil skirt or a blazer. Tassels and sparkles are her personal favorites. To see some photos of Zakiya and her stylish family, head on over to themoth.org.

0: Our next story comes from our Story Slam series in London. Here's Adrian Burris.
1: Okay, so it's November 2011, and I just got married, so everything's pretty much perfect in Adrian land. I have a kitchen that's full of gadgets and gizmos I don't even know how to use, things like a bread tube. I don't know, but I'm a wife now, so I'm going to figure out how to use it. I have a closet full of just gorgeous new clothes that I had to buy for all the bridal showers my church threw for me and the rehearsal dinner, including this sleeveless real silk ivory button-down blouse with pearl buttons that made me feel so sophisticated. And all of these things are in our first home, which is this three-bedroom house in the suburbs with a creek on the side and hydrangea bushes in the back and birds and trees, and it's the picture-perfect start to a marriage, which is something that was really important to me at the time because I didn't have that growing up. My parents got divorced when I was 11. Then my dad married his mistress and then divorced her. And when I was a teenager, my mom thought it was a great idea to date my high school principal. Spoiler alert, not a great idea, Mom. Thanks. So a lot of my expectations for marriage and my values for what it should look like came from Jane Austen novels and romantic comedies, but I was really doing the best I could. So it's November. We've been back from our honeymoon for about a week, and my brother comes over to visit in our home, and I'm playing little hostess, and we're on the couch watching TV, and I've got snacks out, and I'm showing off all of our gifts that we got for the wedding and pictures from the honeymoon, and my husband, Ben, pops out of the bedroom to say he's going downstairs to do laundry. And I think, of course you are, because you're the perfect husband. You're going to do laundry. And he goes downstairs, and I keep talking to my brother, and I just start to get this feeling that I think he might have forgotten something, you know, because he's just a husband. He probably just forgot, like, an item in the bedroom. So I leave my brother, and I go into the bedroom, and I realize that there's something missing, and he's taken my real silk white blouse with the pearl buttons for my rehearsal dinner and put it into the washing machine with the blue jeans. And I flip my I'm screaming, "What have you done? What have you done?" And I run out, and by this time he's back up from the laundry room, and like a sane person, he says, "What have I done?" And I start yelling, "The shirt, the shirt." And what shirt? And this only incites me further. So I push him out of the way. I run down into the basement, throw open the lid to the washing machine, and throw both arms into the running washing machine. The paddles are like being against my arm, and the suds are like coming out. And I'm throwing wet blue jeans like into the air onto the floor of our basement, trying to save this shirt. And I'm throwing things, and I'm cursing, and I start thinking about how this shirt was like the new shirt, and it was beautiful. It's the nicest piece of clothing I've ever owned. It was to start this marriage, and I start crying, and I'm throwing clothes, and I cannot find it, and I know it's in there. And then I'm about to start screaming again when I hear the door slam upstairs, and I just stop. I had forgotten that my brother was there at all. And it wasn't Ben who had left, it was him. And I'm immediately taken back in my mind to Valentine's Day 1999, when I had my little heart-shaped box of chocolates and a bear, and my brother had like a little Valentine's race car or something, and we were waiting for my dad to get home, and he never did. And I woke up in the middle of the night at like 3 a.m. to hear them yelling at each other, and it was almost immediately after that I found out they were splitting up. And I know when my brother came to visit and heard me yelling at my husband like that just a week after we got married, he was thinking, this is obviously what marriage is going to be like in our family. And I had an epiphany with my arms shoulder deep in a running washing machine that my marriage was not going to be like that. Love isn't about having the marriage that's from a sitcom, from having the picture for perfect postcard, because we're going to make mistakes. But it's about loving each other through those mistakes and actively choosing to love each other and choosing to forgive each other. So I pull my arms out of the washing machine and I close the lid. I just leave all the clothes on the floor. I'm like, whatever, at this point, I sacrifice the shirt for the sake of the marriage. And I turn to walk upstairs to make my shame known and find my brother and apologize. And I don't even make it to the top before I see Ben standing there looking tired and frustrated, rightfully so, holding in his hands the crumpled white silk shirt with the pearl buttons he had found behind the bathroom door. Thanks.
0: That was Adrian Burris. She now lives in Greenville, South Carolina, with her husband Ben, two kids, and a very mischievous cat. She's a poet who teaches creative writing to elementary and middle school students at her local arts center. I asked her if she still has the shirt. She said that sadly she doesn't, as she wore it so much that it was eventually too frayed and stained to keep going. She still remembers it fondly, but now strictly buys clothing that is machine washable. After more than a decade, Adrian and Ben are still married. To see photos of them on their wedding day, Adrian with her brother, and a picture of the shirt, head on over to themoth.org. After the break, a mild-mannered teenager joins his high school's football team, and a young woman breaks into the modeling industry with a catwalk battle for the ages. When the Moth Radio Hour continues.

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3: 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I'm Chloe Salmon. Sometimes the clothes on our backs are more about fitting in than standing out. Graham Shelby told this story at a Grand Slam in Louisville, Kentucky, where we partner with Louisville Public Media. 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
4: When I was 15, I had a growth spurt, and it left me 6'3" and 200 pounds. So I decided to join the high school football team. I did this partly because people kept saying things to me like, you play football, son? And I could tell that no was not a satisfying answer. I also did it to impress my dad. He'd been an all-conference wide receiver back in the day, and he taught me the game. And we didn't just go and throw football. No, we would run plays in the yard, you know, the post pattern, a flea flicker, some button hooks. And I guess I did it because I wanted to kind of solidify our connection, because at this point I was 5 inches taller and 50 pounds heavier than he was. And that was weird. On the first day of practice, the coaches led us down to this dark, dank, grimy weight room for a strength test. And I'm getting ready to do my first set of squat thrusts, and one of the coaches comes through and just announces to everyone, "Now remember, gentlemen, football doesn't build character. It reveals character." Okay. And that inspired the guy next to me to kind of get in my face and say, "Come on, man. Don't quit. Punish yourself. Punish yourself." And I really wanted him to shut up, because I really didn't want everybody to notice that I was struggling with a barbell that had weights on it the size of donuts. And I also was afraid that if they saw that, they would see right through me to the fact that I didn't feel big. I felt like the same goofy, awkward kid who'd gotten picked on, who'd avoided confrontation any chance he could. You know, I still lived mostly in the world in my head, thinking about Superman and Captain Kirk and Woody Allen. And I wanted football to help change that. I wanted it to help me stand up for myself and feel as big on the inside as I looked on the outside. The next day, went to the trainer to get fitted for, you know, the pads and equipment and everything. And after a while, the trainer just said that there was not a helmet in the building that would fit me because my head was too physically large. I said, "Coach, we're going to have to special order one for this guy. Huge, really." No. I was assigned to work with the offensive line. These are big dudes who try to block the defense and protect the smaller guys who have the ball. And I was sort of trying to get the moves down, and the coach came over and gave me some tips. And he said, "Son, when you get in the game, what you want to do is, you know, get your elbow in there and kind of bloody the guy's lip a little bit." And I thought, that's so mean. And I almost said, "Coach, I don't really want to hurt anybody. Is that going to be a problem?" And then they gathered us all at the end of practice for an announcement. They said, "Gentlemen, we are holding a fundraiser to get some new weight equipment. We want each of you to take a pledge form, go around, talk to your friends, your neighbors, your relatives, and get them to agree to give a little bit of money for each pound that you lift, because we're going to have a public weightlifting display next Saturday at the mall. And this was just multiple layers of humiliation, just running through my head. I thought, what am I going to do? And I get home, and I'm like hyperventilating, and I hear this voice in my head, and it sort of sounded a little like Woody Allen circa 1986. And it just said, you know, Graham, you don't have to play football. It's not required. And my dad comes in, and he says, how was practice? And without thinking to, I revealed my character. Dad, this isn't me. I'm quitting the team. And I didn't know what he was going to say. He looked like he was thinking 100 things at once. And he left the room, and he came back a little later, and his eyes were kind of shiny. But he said, you do what's right for you. And I felt like a weight the size of a grimy barbell just fell right off my shoulders. And I decided to start putting those daydreams on paper. I became a writer. I founded my school's literary magazine. And Dad and I still, every once in a while, would go out and run a few button hooks and flea flickers. It turned out that was the kind of football player I wanted to be. And that was good because I'd already made the team. Thank you.
3: Graham Shelby is a writer, storyteller, and filmmaker. His documentary, City of Ali, about how the death of Muhammad Ali brought the people of Louisville together, is streaming now. He lives with his wife and three teenage sons, who are, by the way, triplets. Graham doesn't regret quitting the team. He sometimes imagines what it would have been like to have had the whole experience. The lights, high fives, and cheering crowds. But he's been more than happy to play for fun in the slightly lower stakes world of flag football leagues. To see some photos of Graham and his dad, head on over to themoth.org. Our final story comes to us from a participant in the 1973 Battle of Versailles fashion show, which pitted French and American designers against each other in a catwalk showdown for the ages. Norma Jean Darden told it at a Moth main stage at Aaron Davis Hall in Harlem. Here's Norma Jean.
5: Thank you. I was a fashion model for many years, and I got this dream when I was very young. My father used to give fashion shows in our backyard to raise money for the NAACP. And he was quite a character. He managed to get Sammy Davis Jr. to come be the MC. And I was a teenager, and I got to see these gorgeous creatures in our guest room on sheets, and they had paint. They painted their bodies. They had false eyelashes. I'd never even seen these things. And I got this idea that I would love to be a model, and I told my mother, but I was a bit of an ugly duckling. I was so tall. I was taller than everyone in the class, the boys included, and I wasn't exactly a raving beauty. So she said, no, you're going to college. That's what you're doing. And I went to college, and I did finish. And my teachers noticed that I was as happy with my outfits as I was with my books. And so they decided to get me to represent our college, Sarah Lawrence, at Mademoiselle magazine. So this is in the 60s, so I had my little shoes to match my bag, my hat to match my gloves, a suit, and a red boucle coat with a cape, and I was very dramatic. So I dashed into Conti Nast, went up in my little high-heel patent leather shoes, and I got to the receptionist, and she said to me, what are you doing here? Why didn't you use the delivery entrance? And I said, well, I'm here to represent my college. And she said, there must be some mistake. We only use white models here. And I was so stunned and really flabbergasted. So I called my college, and our person who had sent me was a Southern white person, and he became outraged. And he carried on, and he finally got them the next year to use a black model.
6: But it wasn't me.
5: So I came to New York after I graduated with the idea of being an actress. But there again, I was looming over the leading men, and I was always too something. Once I was too dark for a part, then I was too light for a part, too tall for a part, too thin for a part, not thin enough, so I was having a hard time getting cast. And they told me, try modeling, come through the back door. So I was trying that. And then people were telling me in the 60s, well, we would love to use black models, but the Southern people wouldn't buy our products, so we can't do it. I thought that was such a phony argument, but couldn't do anything about it. And then one of the models from my father's fashion show, Audrey Smaltz, got this idea that we would picket Harper's Bazaar. So we went down with our little placards, and we marched in front of there. And there were only six of us, but we created quite a stir. And they came down, they told us that that wasn't necessary, and that, you know, the magazine was changing. And sure enough, they hired a black model, but it wasn't us. So we felt like we were opening doors, but we weren't getting anywhere. And I guess that's the way we called ourselves the little pioneers. Then along came an agency called Black Beauty. And Black Beauty made a big imprint. They got Life magazine to do a cover with Naomi Sims. We were inside, and suddenly we were the rage of the town. Along came the black designers like Stephen Burroughs and John Haggins and Scott Berry, and we were suddenly the end girls. We were everywhere. So along came Eleanor Lambert, who got this idea to take American fashion to Paris. So she hired all the black models to represent some of the American designers, and the French people got everybody to represent them. And off we went to Paris, and the French took 2 hours on their rehearsals, and they had Nureyev leaping into the balcony, and they had Grace Kelly as the MC, and Josephine Baker, our favorite artist, as the singer. And we came in, and it was freezing cold, and they didn't have any food for us, and we were there all day, and this was the one day of rehearsals, and we had Kay Thompson, who'd written Eloise, as a choreographer, and she gave up on us and quit. And no one was getting along. It was a terrible thing, and the show started. And the Paris went first, and they went on for about 2 hours with one show after another. And we had absolutely nothing but our wonderful music from Barry White and ourselves. And we had been working in churches, most of us, before we were able to work on 7th Avenue and make the magazines. So we had only our own exuberance. And when we hit the stage, there was us astonished to see that kind of energy, because the French models were very stiff and they just sort of moved around slowly, and we were just dancing and cavorting and at the end just posing everywhere. And they got so excited, they threw their programs in the air and they were stamping their feet and they were yelling, and the Americans were successful. Well, I came back to America. And not much was going on. No one seemed to have carried our wonderful success over here. And I managed to get the cover of Essence magazine, and for us that was a very big deal. And the day before I was to shoot it, all of a sudden, I felt a terrible pain. And I took myself to the hospital, and they said, oh my God, you're green. And they said, this is an awful time for you to be ill, because all of our surgeons are in a seminar in California. So lovely. And I don't remember another thing for 3 days. And I lost my cover, And because of the operation, I was no longer able to be a fashion model. And this for me was just devastating. My dream was gone. But everyone knows that modeling is a rainbow career and you don't expect to do it forever. But the next thing was what to do. So I took a job as an assistant working backstage in fashion, and I was asked to do a tango with John Haggins, who was the designer who had hired me, and he wanted us to tango out and then to do his show. So he didn't want to get the white runway dirty, so we couldn't practice. So when the day came and he was so excited, the Vogue editor had come, the Harper's Bazaar editor was there, and we got out to do our tango, and the stage collapsed. And we fell into the laps of the Vogue editor. Needless to say, the show was not quite a hit, but he had asked me to bring some goodies to serve people after the show. And when I did, they liked what I brought, and Channel 13 was there, and they asked me to be a caterer. So my sister and I didn't know anything about catering at all, and they said, we're going to pay you $5,000, and you're going to bring the food for the grandmothers and the grandchildren affair. And we said, yes, we will. So that turned out to be quite successful. And at that point, when we were in our 30s by now, we had found out that our grandfather was born a slave. We decided that we would interview our relatives that were then in their 70s and 80s and find out about what it was like in their time. And we've managed to create a memoir cookbook called Spoonbread and Strawberry Wine. So in our journey to rediscover our family, we found the most precious thing to do is to collect photographs, to collect recipes, because that is all of our legacies. And that is what makes things so special, and it makes our contributions to society, and we feel they're small, but when we look back on it, they're really grand, and we're part of the fabric that makes the society work. And in my travels, I've managed to work for President Clinton, for President Bush, for President Trump. Money is money. And when one door closes, another can open if we're open to our destinies. And thank you for listening.
6: That was Norma Jean Darden. She has had a long career in the food and fashion worlds. As a Wilhelmina model, her photos appeared in numerous publications, including Vogue, Harper's Bazaar, and Essence magazine. She's also co-author, along with her sister Carol, of the award-winning Doubleday book, Spoonbread and Strawberry Wine, Recipes and Reminiscences of a Family. 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Norma Jean graciously invited me up to her restaurant in Harlem, where I asked her what style means to her.
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2: That was Norma Jean Darden. That's it for this episode of the Moth Radio Hour. I hope that whatever you're wearing today, you feel like a million bucks, because you sure look like it. Thank you to all of our storytellers in this episode for sharing with us, and to you for listening. We hope you'll join us next time.

0: This episode of the Moth Radio Hour was produced by me, Jay Allison, Catherine Burns, and Chloe Salmon, who also hosted this show. Co-producer is Vicky Merrick, associate producer Emily Couch. The stories were directed by Jennifer Hickson. The rest of the Moth leadership team includes Sarah Haberman, Meg Bowles, Kate Tellers, Jennifer Birmingham, Marina Kluche, Suzanne Russ, Brandon Grant, Inga Gladowski, Sarah Jane Johnson, and Aldi Kaza. The Moth would like to thank the Bill and Melinda Gates Foundation for their support of the Moth's global community program. Moth stories are true as remembered and affirmed by the storytellers. Our theme music is by The Drift. Other music in this hour from Barry White, Vanilla Ice, Hermanos Gutierrez, Blue Dot Sessions, Dickie Nolan, and Wolf Peck. 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
4: He calls himself pragmatic, not dogmatic. 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
4: 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We'll discuss issues foreign and domestic at 9 this morning on CPR News and KRCC.
6: Hello and welcome to Newsday on the BBC World Service with Andrew Peach in London and Catherine Bjarahanga in Nairobi.
7: President Trump says there'll be new negotiations with Tehran after calling off a big attack on Iran over the weekend. The US leader says the aim is to reopen the Strait of Hormuz and end Tehran's nuclear ambitions. We're going to get a view on what he's had to say from Tehran shortly.
6: Wildfires continue to cause havoc across Europe. We'll go to Italy, where authorities have put its cities on its highest alert as a fourth heatwave hits the country, with temperatures once again topping 40 degrees Celsius.
7: And we're going to talk about the pop star Ariana Grande, who said she's withdrawing from public appearances for the foreseeable future amid speculation about her health. All of that on the way for you here on Newsday from the BBC World Service after the latest BBC News.
8: BBC News with Neil Nunes. President Trump has said the United States will begin new talks with Iran on Monday. He did not say where the negotiations would take place or who would be involved. From Jerusalem, here's our Middle East correspondent, Yolande Now.
9: Mr. Trump told reporters aboard Air Force One that a plan had been in place for U.S. forces to carry out the biggest attack since World War II, but he said he decided to give diplomacy more time after hearing from key Gulf leaders, including the Saudi Crown Prince Mohammed bin Salman, and at the request of Iran, something Tehran denied. The president didn't give details of who'll take part in negotiations later or where they'll be. Iran's Foreign Minister Abbas Araghchi has confirmed that discussions with Oman on new arrangements for the Strait of Hormuz are in their concluding stages. However, shipping continues to come under

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2: Alpha Cisse, Sierra Leone's Attorney General. 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
3: And that was the BBC's Ed Butler reporting. 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Andrew, we've had a couple of texts coming in from the region, from Sierra Leone and Liberia. People there talking about their concerns when it comes to drugs trafficking through the region. Some of them haven't wanted to share their names, but there are concerns there that drug trafficking are working with the governments in Sierra Leone and Liberia. Of course, those governments would deny that. 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
3: Hello and welcome to Newsday on the BBC World Service with Andrew Peach in London and Catherine Bjarahunga in Nairobi.
7: Good morning. President Trump has called off strikes in Iran, telling reporters on Air Force One that talks aimed at ending the conflict will get underway in the next few hours.
3: Yes, this new move is partially a response to conversations with regional partners. We'll look at the role of countries like Saudi Arabia in these negotiations.
7: Also on Newsday, wildfires continue to rage across Europe with devastating consequences. We'll look at how different countries are dealing with them.
3: Yes, we'll look at how Hungary was forced to temporarily shut down its only nuclear reactor after water levels on the Danube dropped to a record low.
7: And the price paid by paramedics and emergency workers in Lebanon during the conflict between Israel and Hezbollah. That's all on the way after the latest BBC News.
8: BBC News with David Harper. President Trump has said the United States will begin new talks with Iran on Monday. The five-month conflict has seen the US president threaten massive attacks and then call them off or conduct smaller-scale strikes. From Jerusalem, here's Yolanda Nell.
9: Mr. Trump told reporters aboard Air Force One that a plan had been in place for US forces to carry out the biggest attack since World War II, but he said he decided to give diplomacy more time after hearing from key Gulf leaders, including the Saudi Crown Prince Mohammed bin Salman, and at the request of Iran, something Tehran denied. The president didn't give details of who'll take part in negotiations later or where they'll be. Iran's Foreign Minister Abbas Araghchi has confirmed that discussions with Oman on new arrangements for the Strait of Hormuz are in their concluding stages. However, shipping continues to come under threat.
8: Japan and the US have carried out a rare joint intervention to prop up the yen, buying the currency together for the first time in 15 years. Both Japan's finance minister and US Treasury Secretary Scott Bessent say they will conduct joint interventions in the future if necessary. More from Davide Guglione.
10: Japan's finance ministry has confirmed that last week Tokyo and Washington brought the yen together to halt its slide, the first joint yen-buying intervention since 2011. It follows months of weakness in the currency that's pushed up the cost of inputs like fuel and food for Japanese households. Finance Minister Satsuki Katayama says the two sides would not hesitate to act again. President Trump called it a favor to an ally with, in his words, a financial benefit

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1: A miracle indeed. That was Baby Theo ending that report by Camilla Horrocks. 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
6: Hello and welcome to The History Hour with me, Max Pearson, the past brought to life by those who were there. Today, the first Comic-Con started by youngsters in 1960s New York.
7: We were kids, and what seemed like a great idea the moment we said, let's do it, when you then put yourself out there, boy, oh boy, that's scary. And for many years, it was almost forgotten that we even did it.
6: Wonderwall, the making of a Britpop classic in the 1990s.
8: It was an odd song for them at the time, and when he first played it, you know, there was kind of a bit of, what's this kind of thing about it, you know. Liam called it the reggae song.
6: Also, how Sweden allowed its citizens to take the whole summer off. Plus, at the darker end of the scale, a brutal method of execution in Franco's Spain, and the cellist of Auschwitz.
9: What did you do before the war? I said, well, I used to play the cello. You know, it wasn't the right place to even mention the cello, you know. So she said, fantastic, you'll be saved.
6: First, today's news.
10: BBC News with David Harper. President Trump has said the United States will begin new talks with Iran on Monday. He did not say where the negotiations would take place or who would be involved. On Saturday, Mr. Trump said he had cancelled planned airstrikes at the request of Gulf leaders and Iran. From Jerusalem, here's our Middle East correspondent, Yolande Nell.
11: President Trump was talking there about how Gulf Arab allies had really persuaded him to hold off on his latest threat to hit Iran hard. And he mentioned in particular a call he'd had with the Saudi Crown Prince Mohammed bin Salman. And what we understand is that US allies, mediators, have been really trying to revive that deal between the US and Iran from June, that memorandum of understanding. It was not a final comprehensive deal, but it was supposed to set a path towards getting there.
10: Japan and the US have carried out a rare joint intervention to prop up the yen, buying the currency together for the first time in 15 years. Both Japan's finance minister and US Treasury Secretary Scott Bessent have said they will conduct joint interventions in the future if necessary. More from Davide Ghilione.
12: It follows months of weakness in the currency that's pushed up the cost of imports like fuel and food for Japanese households. Japan's finance minister Satsuki Katayama says the two sides would not hesitate to act again. President Trump called it a favor to an ally with, in his words, a financial benefit for America too. The yen has strengthened since, but economists say that this action may only buy time and believe that the real fix would be a rate rise from the Bank of Japan.
10: The government of Myanmar says the country's former leader, Aung San Suu Kyi, has met with a representative of the International Committee of the Red Cross. The Nobel Peace Prize winner has been in detention since her government was overthrown in a coup in 2021. Here's Jonathan Head.
13: Despite repeated assurances from the military authorities that Aung San Suu Kyi is alive and well, they've never provided any clear evidence of this. Her son, Kim Aris, has in recent months mounted an international campaign demanding proof of life for the 81-year-old democracy icon. Now a delegation from the Red Cross has been allowed to meet her, her first confirmed meeting with anyone outside the government for nearly 4 years. Photographs released of her with the Red Cross team show Ms. Suu Kyi looking relaxed and well, although no details of her state of health have been given, nor of what they discussed.

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3: Iran will begin later today after he called off major new strikes.
4: It would have been a massive attack. There's a deal on Hormuz, and then there will be a deal on the nuclear, the denuclearization of Iran.
3: Analysis with our correspondent coming up. Also, Japan and the U.S. say they took coordinated action to prop up the yen last week after the Japanese currency fell to a 40-year low. Also on the newsroom. We look into why the global pop star Ariana Grande is deciding to withdraw from all public appearances. Also, find out more about the remarkable womb surgery which fixed a miracle baby with intestines outside of its body. And
5: the value of IP or value of games content is so large, it's really outstripping Hollywood.
3: We look at the proposed multi-billion dollar sale of a gaming company, EA Sports. That's all to come after this world news update.
6: BBC News with David Harper. Oil prices have fallen by more than 5% after President Trump decided not to follow through for now on his latest threat to launch a major new attack on Iran. In his latest comments, Mr. Trump has said that the US and Iran will begin new talks today, but he did not say where the negotiations would take place or who would be involved. The Iranian Foreign Ministry spokesman has said Iran is not currently in negotiations with the US. Our Middle East correspondent Yolande Nell is in Jerusalem.
7: The United Arab Emirates, Qatar and Saudi Arabia were mentioned, who had requested that he hold off on hitting Iran very hard in the way that he had threatened. And that's what led to his turnaround, he said, on Saturday night. And we know that he did speak to the Saudi Crown Prince Mohammed bin Salman, who's been pushing for de-escalation. And what we understand is that US allies and mediators have been trying to revive that June memorandum of understanding between the US and Iran.
6: Japan and the US have confirmed that both countries coordinated moves to prop up the yen last week after the Japanese currency fell to a 40-year low. It was the first time both countries coordinated action on the yen since 2011. Speaking on Air Force One, President Trump said the move was a signal of friendship.
4: They have a weakening yen and they wanted a little bit of help, but we're always there for Japan. Japan's been very good to us, with the exception, of course, of Pearl Harbor.
8: What is the US getting out of that arrangement?
4: Financial benefit.
8: Could you imagine?
4: Financial benefit. It's also the good of the world to come.
6: The government in Myanmar says the country's former leader, Aung San Suu Kyi, has met with a representative of the International Committee of the Red Cross. The Nobel Peace Prize winner has been in detention since her government was overthrown in a coup in 2021. Here's our Southeast Asia correspondent, Jonathan Head.
9: Despite repeated assurances from the military authorities that Aung San Suu Kyi is alive and well, they've never provided any clear evidence of this. Her son, Kim Aris, has in recent months mounted an international campaign demanding proof of life for the 81-year-old democracy icon. Now a delegation from the Red Cross has been allowed to meet her, her first confirmed meeting with anyone outside the government for nearly 4 years. Photographs released of her with the Red Cross team show Ms. Suu Kyi looking relaxed and well, although no details of her state of health have been given, nor of what they discussed.
6: The Russian online retailer Wildberries says a fire has broken out at its distribution hub in the Vladimir region just east of Moscow. Images posted online appear to show thick black smoke rising from the facility. Ukraine has carried out a series of attacks on Wildberries in recent weeks. The warehouse in question is reported to be one of the company's largest logistics centres and plays a key role in the flow of goods between Moscow and other parts of Russia. Meanwhile, Russia's defense ministry has said on Telegram that it hit 3 ships in Ukraine's area of the Black Sea that were carrying military goods and 1 cargo vessel in the port of Mykolaiv. BBC News. Cuba's state-run electricity company says the national grid has collapsed again, causing a nationwide blackout, the 6th since the start of the year. The island was just recovering from a partial

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1: Neera Tanden of the Center for American Progress is worried about the general election.
2: The question is, can they beat Republicans, which, you know, heretofore has been untested?
1: Adam Green is co-founder of the Progressive Change Campaign Committee.
3: We consider the Michigan Senate race ground zero in the battle for the soul of the Democratic Party and an important harbinger of what is possible in the general election.
1: He argues this is an outsider moment. Tamara Keith, NPR News.
4: In Arizona, temperatures reached a record 115 degrees on Sunday. From member station KJZZ, Catherine Davis-Young reports because of the heat, public cooling centers are seeing high demand.
5: At the First United Church of Christ in downtown Phoenix, cooling center staffers say lately there have been lines at the door before they even open in the mornings. Jonathan Nelson is one of the regulars.
6: Coming every day because the heat's really, really bad. I've been in the hospital because of the heat. I've been in kidney failure because of the heat.
5: Nelson has been homeless in Phoenix for 15 years, but he says this has been his hardest summer yet. If not for this site, he says he might not survive.
6: I'd probably be dead. Honestly, I'd probably be dead because of the heat. And I know it's killing a lot of people out there, too.
5: Maricopa County confirmed over 1,600 heat-related deaths in the past 3 years. Nearly half of those were among people experiencing homelessness. For NPR News, I'm Catherine Davis-Young in Phoenix.
4: This is NPR News.
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8: It's 6:04. This is KRCC and CPR News. I'm Andrea Chalfin in Colorado Springs. Colorado celebrated 150 years of statehood at the state capitol Saturday. About 300 people gathered on the north side to commemorate the special day. Governor Jared Polis said the day was more about celebrating the future of Colorado.
9: Colorado history that's written every day by people who have been here for generations and people who arrived a year ago, 5 years ago, and we're all part of Colorado's next 150 years.
8: Those who attended enjoyed cake, music, and exhibits as part of the celebration. Colorado became the 38th state on August 1st, 1876. It's known as the Centennial State after gaining statehood 4 weeks after the country's 100th anniversary. Senator John Hickenlooper wants answers on what led to the deaths of four firefighters in Mesa County last month. Hickenlooper took to the U.S. Senate floor to call for an investigation into wildland firefighting policies.
10: This isn't about playing politics or gotcha, trying to find blame. With wildfires still raging across Colorado, we can't afford to wait months and months to learn lessons that could save lives right now.
8: To date, the federal agency that publishes reports on wildland fire accidents has only produced preliminary findings on the burnover event that killed four Halitech firefighters. A heat advisory along the I-25 corridor, Pueblo and North, that is also in place for Grand Junction, the San Luis Valley, and the lower Arkansas River Valley. An air quality alert is in place for north central and northwestern Colorado. We'll see highs today in the 90s and 100s. Higher elevations, near the cool spot, of course, upper 80s. This is KRCC and CPR News. Morning Edition continues right here on KRCC and CPR News.
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13: Say Vail and you picture deep snow and packed ski slopes. But this winter, the snow and the crowds fell short. Now local businesses are betting on a different kind of season. Mountain biking, museums, tasting rooms, yoga.

0: 6 species of columbine grow in Colorado, but only one holds the state crown, the blue columbine. Golden stamens on white petals, framed by blue to lavender sepals and spurs. People often squeal in delight when they spot this striking bloom in aspen groves and meadows. Equally captivated, migrating hummingbirds. They arrive in May and June, just as columbines open. Long tongues perfectly adapted to reach nectar in the spurs, the hummingbird is the plant's top pollinator. Two other birds fly into columbine lore. Its scientific name, Aquilegia cerulea, harks to the eagle, and its common name stems from columba, Latin for dove. In 1899, school children chose it as the state flower. The General Assembly then made it illegal to remove it from public lands, a lasting tribute to the blue columbine, its colors reflected in the state flag.
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3: This is Morning Edition on KRCC and CPR News. I'm Andrea Chalfin. For decades, Israel had bipartisan support from Colorado's Congress members, but during this primary season, Democrats up and down the ballot have faced difficult questions and a lot of criticism about their support of Israel. CPR's Caitlin Kim reports.
4: Talking to Democratic voters earlier this summer, affordability and health care were top issues. But surprisingly, so was a specific foreign policy topic.
5: Israel-Palestine, ending all aid over to Israel and trying to provide a free Palestine.
6: I think that the genocide is, like, ridiculous, and the fact that so many people are just, like, writing it off as nothing is ridiculous. It's crazy to me.
7: I also appreciate local candidates who have larger geopolitical interests and care about the impacts of U.S. actions on foreign policy crises around the world, like Gaza.
4: That's Jeremy Bauman, Simon Beer, and Zachary Ast, who all supported Melot Kiros for Congress in Denver's 1st District. The Israeli government's actions in Gaza after Hamas's October 7th attacks have riled up a portion of the Democratic base, and the reverberations are being felt from Denver to Washington, D.C., and causing a divide within the party.
8: Last night, more than half of House Democrats voted to end U.S. military funding for Israel.
4: And this vote in mid-July to strip aid to Israel out of the State Department funding bill was the latest example of the split, although many Democrats won't call it that. Here's Democratic Representative Joe Neguse of the 2nd District at a press conference.
9: We are a big tent party with a wide, diverse range of views about any number of issues, both domestic and foreign policy related.
4: Democratic Representative Brittany Pedersen of the 7th District says the vote was a message to Israeli Prime Minister Benjamin Netanyahu.
10: This is not a vote that is reflective of whether or not people support Israel. I support the Israeli people. I support their ability to defend themselves, to exist, and that will never change.
4: What has changed, though, is 2 years ago, most House Democrats voted to provide aid to Israel, including all of Colorado's House Democrats. This time around, they all voted to end military aid.
10: This is an incredibly challenging topic. This hits people at their core. People are concerned about the well-being of civilians and the amount of people who have died, people who feel left behind, and in the Jewish community who want to know that we're going to continue to support the Israeli people.
4: Pedersen knows this is an incredibly contentious issue. Like other Democrats, she's faced hecklers and anger from voters about funding for Israel and money she's received from AIPAC, a pro-Israel super PAC.
10: It's important that voters know that we're grappling with this in Congress every day. It's not like this isn't something that doesn't impact us.
4: At the same time, America has seen a rise in anti-Semitic attacks. Seth Maskett, professor of political science at the University of Denver, says this shift away from unequivocal support for Israel has mainly come from younger or more progressive Democrats who've only known an Israel led by Netanyahu.
11: it's led to a situation where, it's suddenly okay for Democrats to express a lot of problems with Israel, and suddenly there's just not that consensus anymore.
4: He also pointed out that trying to find some middle ground might not work, and he may have a point. At a Democratic Unity event, Melot Kiros, who won her race in part by hammering incumbent Representative Diana DeGette for her support of Israel and its right to defensive weapons, says the baseline goal for Democrats is protecting the dignity and safety of Palestinians and Israelis.
12: But at the end of the day, the Democratic voters have made themselves clear about where they stand, and a supermajority of voters want to make sure that our complicity in this genocide is over, and we have to come together to make sure that we can get that done.
4: Which means, at least for now, Democrats will have to grapple with this issue, including Kiros. Her criticism of Israel and her failure to call out an anti-Semitic attack in Boulder has led to her getting a last-minute pro-Israel, anti-socialist independent challenger for Congress in November's election. In Washington, D.C., I'm Caitlin Kim, CPR News.
3: Over the weekend, President Trump said he was canceling an attack on Iran because, quote, the parameters of a deal had been agreed to. Some analysts say it is a familiar cycle.
13: For months now, we're seeing periods of escalation and escalatory rhetoric followed by, hey, we're very close to a deal.
3: We'll have more on the latest. That is coming up in 20 minutes on KRCC and CPR News. In Grand Junction, you can expect a high today of 104, in Denver 100, in Colorado Springs 98, the expected high. Cooler in the higher elevations with some upper 80s. It is 6:51.
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1: At an In-N-Out Burger at about 2:30 Saturday afternoon, before dying from a self-inflicted gunshot wound. Speaking at a press conference, Twin Falls County Sheriff Jack Johnson praised a local resident and an off-duty state trooper who shot back at Williams.
2: These people are true heroes in our community, and their actions diverted the shooter and no doubt saved many lives.
1: In-N-Out issued a statement confirming one of the dead worked at the restaurant. Identities of the victims have not been released. Several of those injured are still being treated at a local hospital. For NPR News, I'm James Dawson in Boise.
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5: It's 7:04. This is KRCC and CPR News. I'm Andrea Chalfin in Colorado Springs. Colorado celebrated 150 years of statehood at the state capitol Saturday. About 300 people gathered on the north side to commemorate the special day. Governor Jared Polis said the day was more about celebrating the future of Colorado.
6: Colorado history that's written every day by people who have been here for generations and people who arrived a year ago, 5 years ago, and we're all part of Colorado's next 150 years.
5: Those who attended enjoyed cake, music, and exhibits as part of the celebration. Colorado became the 38th state on August 1st, 1876. It's known as the Centennial State after gaining statehood 4 weeks after the country's 100th anniversary. Colorado courts are trying something new this summer. CPR's Ava Kian reports.
7: In some courtrooms, the state's judicial branch has stopped using WebEx, a program that allows users to create online meeting rooms. For years, the platform has caused problems, with disruptors joining virtual hearings and displaying graphic and inappropriate content. After getting funding from the legislature to find a solution, select courtrooms in 16 counties are now testing Court Call, a platform designed specifically for court proceedings. The Judicial Department says WebEx disruptions have added stress for judges and staff. The Court Call pilot is anticipated to run through October. If it's adopted statewide, lawmakers have already approved funding for the subscription costs. Ava Kian, CPR News.
5: There's a heat advisory along the I-25 corridor, Pueblo and North, that is also in place for Grand Junction, the San Luis Valley, and the lower Arkansas River Valley. An air quality alert is in place for north central and northwestern Colorado. Highs today in the 90s and 100s, some upper 80s in higher elevations. 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

0: 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I'm A. Martinez in Culver City, California.
1: And I'm Steve Inskeep in Washington, D.C. Good morning. President Trump once more backed out of threats to unleash strikes on Iran.
0: On Wednesday, he said the U.S. would be, quote, hitting them very hard. Saturday night, he called the strikes off. In a few minutes, we'll hear analysis of the view from Tehran with Iran policy expert Karim Sajjadpour. But first, we'll get up to speed on what's been a recurring cycle of attacks, threats, and quick stabs at negotiation.
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1: And this is Morning Edition on KRCC and CPR News. More to come. In the 1860s, Lace House in Black Hawk is a premier example of Gothic Revival architecture. After a century and a half, it seems to have disappeared. But actually, it only just been moved.
2: So it's really neat that in Colorado that we have a unique specimen of architecture like this, because we don't have much.
1: Why Lace House was relocated and what comes next? That's in the next 30 minutes on Morning Edition on KRCC and CPR News. A heat advisory along the I-25 corridor, Pueblo and North. That's also in place for Grand Junction, the San Luis Valley, and the lower Arkansas River Valley. An air quality alert is in place for North Central and Northwestern Colorado. It is 7:20.
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11: This is Morning Edition from KRCC and CPR News. I'm Andrea Chalfin. He's the latecomer in Denver's congressional race. Dr. Shimon Blau is running as an independent. Blau is a 50-year-old pain specialist, and he hopes to beat Democratic Socialist Milot Kiros. He gave Ryan Warner his first interview since qualifying for the November ballot.
12: You were not a candidate for U.S. House until Kiros won the primary. What made you declare?
13: You know, here in Denver, we've been pushing back against the Trump administration for so many years. A lot of people in Denver, including myself, were disturbed when we saw somebody win the nomination for the Democratic ticket who's on the extreme left. You know, I'm somebody who doesn't really believe in the extremes. I think we can get a lot more done if we can bridge that gap. And that's what really motivated me to get into the race.
12: Could you name something you believe Kiros is too extreme on?
13: Specifically, I was very bothered by her anti-Semitic rhetoric. I feel that she does not really represent everyone here in Denver. She's also a member of the Democratic Socialists of America, who came out with their recent platform, manifesto, if you will. I like to say that it's my greatest endorsement because it calls for basically the abolishment of the presidency, the Senate, society as we know it, and building everything up from the ground up under total state control. That's pretty scary.
12: Let's spend some time parsing her words, because I think a service that we can do for listeners is to find out exactly where you differ. Here is what she says her definition of socialism is when I asked her, what does it mean that you're a democratic socialist?
14: I have a fundamental belief that our government is responsible for meeting our most basic needs. And in the same way that we have security and knowing that if our house is on fire, we can call the fire department, or if our home is burglarized, we can call the police, that if we are sick, we should be able to go to a doctor down the road. And we should be able to go to that doctor on a yearly basis for primary care. We should be able to send our kids to the local public university tuition free. Those are basic needs that we should have in a modern world, and especially in a country that is as wealthy and as powerful as this one. It's not a limitation of resources. It's a limitation of political will. The popular support is there. People overwhelmingly support these policies, whether we're talking about Medicare for all or universal child care and elder care.
13: I don't have a problem with universal health care. I don't believe that we are going to get there under this current administration. So from a practical position, I would like to see solutions that will help people within the next 6 months or sooner.
12: Name one.
13: We have to hold the insurance companies accountable. We can work on bringing prescription drug prices down. The Trump administration has just announced that they're going to be removing subsidies for Medicare prescription drugs, which is unfathomable to me. You know, I've spent my career helping people out. I know the healthcare industry in and out. I know how the insurance companies, I know all the games that they play.
12: What about the idea of government helping provide free education and free child care were two other policies she mentioned as part of her socialist, as you say, manifesto.
13: Sure. Education, you know, it would be incredibly expensive. So, you know, I think for a lot of these ideas, we would have to find where the money comes from. I do believe that costs for higher education has gone out of control, and we have to find ways to bring it under control so that people can afford it.
12: And childcare?
13: Childcare, I'm actually a big proponent of. I think that...
12: free childcare, that is?
13: You know, if we can find the funds for it, I think it should be a priority. In the very least, I think that we have to offer tax incentives for childcare costs. We have to also increase training for childcare providers. I can't tell you how many times I'll go into a store and I'll see a service provider there with their, you know, 6 or 7 year old child, and it's like 3 o'clock in the afternoon, and they're there because they can't afford childcare. There's something wrong with the system when that's happening.
12: One reason you got into the race was what you believe are Kyrus's anti-Semitic views, remarks. Can you be more specific?
13: Sure. About a month after October 7th, she published a letter in Medium. It's still up today. You know, I would encourage people to take a look at it for themselves, in which she says that, you know, she's not blaming Israel for what happened, and then literally a sentence or two later says, but it's Israel's fault. And there was just a total lack of sympathy for the October 7th attack, which deeply disturbed me. You know, her law firm expressed their concern with it and told her that she would be terminated if she doesn't take it down, and she chose termination over listening to their concerns. Here in Denver, she was unable to denounce the brutal murder of Karen Diamond as an anti-Semitic attack. You know,
12: this is the Boulder firebombing.
13: The Boulder firebombing, correct. That really was hurtful to the Jewish community and so many people that aren't part of our community but support the Jewish community. I can't tell you how many people I've heard from that found that very, very disturbing. It shouldn't be hard. It shouldn't be hard to call out anti-Semitism or any hate for that matter.
12: I think you're speaking of the remarks to Kyle Clark of 9 News. When Mela Kyrus came on this program, she acknowledged those remarks fell short.
14: Specifically to speak to the Boulder firebombing attack, I wish I could have conveyed in that moment better the horror and tragedy of what had happened, and specifically the impact it had on the Jewish community. You know, being able to speak to that in a meaningful way, I think, is really important.
12: What was left unsaid?
14: I think what's important for folks to hear is that at the end of the day, this was an attack, a horrific attack on a group of Jewish people that were peacefully protesting, an attack that is putting Jewish people in greater danger. And whether or not this was motivated by anti-Semitism or anti-Zionism, it was equally horrific and tragic and dangerous to the Jewish community, and leads to more attacks against the Jewish community and rising, you know, levels of hate. And my commitment has always been to combating any kind of hate.
13: She still can't call it an anti-Semitic attack.
12: She says whether it was anti-Semitic or whether it was anti-Zionist.
13: Correct. She can't call it what it was. There were only two words that the Jewish community needed to hear. I'm sorry.
11: And that was Dr. Shimon Blau, who hopes to beat Democratic Socialist Milat Kyrus in the 1st Congressional District. That conversation with Ryan Warner continues coming up at 9 on Colorado Matters. I'm Andrea Chalfin. This is Morning Edition from
7: Tens of millions of Americans have some kind of criminal record. That can scare employers.
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12: Lots
15: Live from NPR News in Washington, I'm Dave Mattingly. Acting Attorney General Todd Blanche has issued an order terminating President Trump's $1.8 billion anti-weaponization fund. Two Republican senators opposed to the fund threatened to block Blanche's nomination to become AG. The Senate Judiciary Committee is scheduled to vote on Blanche tomorrow. More triple-digit heat is expected today in the southwestern U.S. Extreme heat warnings are in effect in areas of Southern California, Arizona, Utah, and Nevada. Afternoon highs in Phoenix yesterday hit a record of 115 degrees, as Catherine Davis Young with member station KJZZ reports.
16: At the First United Church of Christ in downtown Phoenix, cooling center staffers say lately there have been lines at the door before they even open in the mornings. Jonathan Nelson is one of the regulars.
17: Coming every day because the heat's really, really bad. I've been in the hospital because of the heat. I've been in kidney failure because of the heat.
16: Nelson has been homeless in Phoenix for 15 years, but he says this has been his hardest summer yet. If not for this site, he says he might not survive.
17: I'd probably be dead. Honestly, I'd probably be dead because of the heat.
16: Maricopa County confirmed over 1,600 heat-related deaths in the past 3 years. Nearly half of those were among people experiencing homelessness. For NPR News, I'm Catherine Davis Young in Phoenix.
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11: It's 7:32. This is KRCC and CPR News. I'm Andrea Chalfin in Colorado Springs. A standoff continues between state officials and the ICE Detention Center in Aurora over a serious tuberculosis case at the facility. A court hearing last week provided a window into the fight over whether public health authorities can investigate. CPR health reporter John Daly was in the courtroom.
18: GEO Group sued the state over a new law requiring regular health and safety inspections of facilities like the one the company runs for ICE in Aurora. GEO's attorney argued the law singles out GEO, and federal law says the state doesn't have that power. Attorneys for the state say it has clear authority to oversee public health. After the hearing, a high-profile immigrants' rights advocate and former detainee confronted GEO's attorney in the hall. Lawyers didn't respond to Jeanette Vizguera's questions. Later, she decried conditions inside the facility and said she's heard from detainees about more TB cases.
19: I'm very angry. Really, I'm very angry. This corporation is private prisons. For what? Need take immunity. They no pay penalties. They no have regulation. They no have inspections.
18: The judge issued no ruling Friday. GEO's attorney forwarded a request for comment to GEO. Neither GEO nor ICE has yet provided a statement. I'm John Daly, CPR News.
11: Senator John Hickenlooper wants answers on what led to the deaths of four firefighters in Mesa County last month. Hickenlooper took to the U.S. Senate floor to call for an investigation into wildland firefighting policies.
20: This isn't about playing politics or gotcha, trying to find blame. With wildfires still raging across Colorado, we can't afford to wait months and months to learn lessons that could save lives right now.
11: To date, the federal agency that publishes reports on wildland fire accidents has only produced preliminary findings on the burnover event that killed four Helitech firefighters. 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I'm Andrea Chalfin in Colorado Springs. It is 7:34. Morning Edition continues on KRCC and CPR News.
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22: And I'm A. Martinez in Culver City, California. Three fires are closing in on Spokane, Washington, forcing thousands to evacuate. U.S. Senator Maria Cantwell called the damage historic. Here's Northwest Public Broadcasting's Anna King.
1: Heading into the weekend, the National Weather Service warned that fire conditions were going to be some of the most dangerous the state had ever seen. Saturday night, three massive fires burned into Spokane. By Sunday night, the fires had burned more than 7,000 acres, and around 60,000 people had to flee their homes under evacuation orders. Hedges were singed, trees turned to skeletons, and just brick chimneys, concrete birdbaths, and ashes is all that's left of homes in many neighborhoods. Alicia Davidson and her husband's home was destroyed. Davidson is pregnant and was dreaming of growing her family there.
2: Just to have everything gone and to know that, like, shoot, like, we have to completely start over. We have nothing. You know, like, all the things that could have been in the home that we were building and growing in, like, just, like, sucks.
1: Among the things she lost, her wedding dress, her family jewelry, her 20 pet fish. The cause of the fires is unknown, but high winds and hot, dry air fanned the flames. Officials say more than 600 structures burned, and it'll take days before they can get the full picture. Hundreds of people, including many elderly, are staying at the Red Cross shelter in downtown Spokane. People were being given sack lunches by Red Cross volunteers. Nursing staff helped people change their clothes behind blankets. Some elders needed oxygen masks. People were talking in low voices, tired from not sleeping well in a crowded convention center. Washington Governor Bob Ferguson said in a press conference that the state is working with the Federal Emergency Management Agency to get disaster assistance.
3: There are just so many Washingtonians who have literally lost everything in a very, very short period of time. Just in a matter of hours, their lives changed in deeply dramatic and fundamental ways.
1: Firefighters from out of state and local agencies had been working for more than 24 hours straight. One crew just sat exhausted on a curbside covered in soot, making sure no new fires started. For NPR News, I'm Anna King in Spokane.
21: The mayor of Spokane joins us now. Lisa Brown is on the line. Mayor, thanks for joining us at a very busy time.
23: Thank you, Steve.
21: For people who have not been to Spokane, would you just describe the landscape in and around your city and what makes it vulnerable?
23: Spokane is so beautiful. We have a river and waterfalls that go right through the middle of the city, right outside my back door, and we're surrounded by forests and lakes. We have known for years of the dangers of the changing climate and have been working to reduce the risk, but this was an unprecedented situation and it's not over yet.
21: A lot of areas, of course, are known as the wildland-urban interface, neighborhoods, so to speak, but almost in the woods. Are there many areas of Spokane that would meet that definition?
23: Truly, many of our neighborhoods meet that definition. And we are in a county of over 500,000 people, but I would say nearly half are in neighborhoods that are at risk if not evacuated.
21: I'm thinking you cannot then focus everywhere at once that you might worry about. How are you deciding which neighborhoods to prioritize?
23: Well, the incident command is looking at the whole area and fire risk, and they designate the evacuation levels. What happened in this case was a very large geography designated level 3, which means get out now, all at the same time. Fortunately, most people complied with that, and they are the ones that are evacuated right now.
21: Do you have places to put everyone?
23: For the time being, we have both our downtown convention center and we have backup centers. People are not completely surprised. We have had fires before, just not of this magnitude. So there is a massive relief effort already underway. But I'm sorry to report that the winds have shifted and the fires are not contained at this point.
21: You mentioned climate change there at the beginning. Can you give me a little perspective on that? How different is the environment where you are than it might have been 20 years ago or 50 years ago?
23: Well, it's funny you should mention that. I did not grow up here. I moved here in my 20s. And so I can distinctly remember how much it has changed in that we now even know that there is an annual fire risk. And that was not the case when I first moved to the city.
21: When you say annual, you mean annual as opposed to there being a fire season. It's basically a year-round fire season.
23: Yes, and formerly when I worked at the Department of Commerce, we worked to secure air assets nearby because air assets are really important in fighting fires, and I was happy to have them nearby, and we needed them. And as that company said, there's no such thing as fire season anymore. It is fire season somewhere on the planet all year round.
21: I'm imagining you are talking to residents who are directly affected by this. What kinds of stories are you hearing?
23: I was at the convention center yesterday morning and saw a mother and her son. The son waved me down saying, oh, I wanted to take your economics class when you taught at Eastern Washington University. Huh. And the mother said, I've always wanted to meet you. I wasn't going to evacuate, but law enforcement knocked on her door and convinced her. She came with her four cats. Like, everyone's story is unique. Our pets are really important to us, so they're welcome at the shelter. It's really devastating that so many people are living with uncertainty now. Others have seen footage and know that everything is lost.
21: I just want to mention one other thing. I've been looking up the weather forecast for Spokane while we're talking, and I'm sorry to say I don't see any rain in the forecast.
23: No, unfortunately, we had a bit of a cool spell, but it's heating up again and the winds are volatile. So we're encouraging everyone to stay vigilant and keep track of the evacuation levels and to check in on their friends and family.
21: What, if anything, do you need from your fellow Americans who might be listening here?
23: We welcome any and all support. I would encourage people to utilize official websites like the City of Spokane website and our Spokane County Emergency website. And we definitely will need help for years to come in terms of the recovery, which has already begun, but particularly with respect to housing people and basic living supplies while they are unhoused.
21: You're reminding me of the California wildfires where a lot of people have still not been able to rebuild. Mayor Brown, thanks so much. Really appreciate it.
23: Thank you, Steve.
21: Lisa Brown, Mayor of Spokane, Washington.

0: This is NPR News.
1: And this is KRCC and CPR News. Good morning, I'm Andrea Chalfin. I hope the morning is treating you well. It is 7:43. Maybe early for you, but for me, not so much. How many times a day do you eat? Well, pediatricians recommend kids eat about 5 times a day. That's 3 meals and 2 snacks. But times have changed, and so have the foods that we snack on. We'll hear more. That's coming up in about 10 minutes on KRCC and CPR News. Grand Junction can expect a high today of 104, Denver 100, and Colorado Springs 98. In fact, a heat advisory is along that I-25 corridor from Pueblo north to the Wyoming border. That is also in place for Grand Junction, the San Luis Valley, and the lower Arkansas River Valley. It is 7:44.
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0: He was left-handed, and his name in his native Arapaho said so. Niwot. Niwot knew Colorado as homeland long before hordes of fortune seekers came with the gold rush. As they arrived, he greeted them in English. Chief Niwot was a mediator and leader working for peaceful coexistence with these newcomers. Within a few years, however, broken treaties and land seizures devastated the southern Arapaho and Cheyenne people. The violence culminated in the Sand Creek Massacre of 1864, where many were killed, including Niwot himself. But the story does not end there. Arapaho families, forced from Colorado, carried traditions with them, preserved their language, culture, and the memory of ancestors like Niwot, whose name still sounds in places he knew. Left Hand Canyon, where he spent the winter, and the town of Niwot, near the place his village once stood. A Colorado 150 postcard, supported by Denver Zoo Conservation Alliance.
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2: This is Morning Edition on KRCC and CPR News. I'm Andrea Chalfin. The Lace House in Black Hawk, built in the 1860s, it's one of Colorado's few Gothic Revival homes. A listener thinks it disappeared. Well, did it? CPR's Elaine Tassi went searching.
3: Wood delicately carved to look like lace trims the porch. That's what gives this house its name. The two-story dwelling's pitched roof, gables, and pointed windows make it unique.
4: It's one of the finest examples of Carpenter Gothic in the Rocky Mountain region. It's a treasure for Black Hawk.
3: That's Mayor David Spellman. City spokesperson Valerie Ryan meets us there.
5: So, you want to go up and take a look?
4: Yes.
6: So it's really neat that in Colorado that we have a unique specimen of architecture like this, because we don't have much. And that's why I was excited to see that the house is preserved this well.
3: Former art teacher Jeff Schlund is a self-taught building restoration and preservation enthusiast. Although long familiar with the Lace House from family visits, on a hot day in July, he goes inside for the first time.
7: And you were telling me that you had visited it before with your mom and dad, right?
6: But I had never been in.
3: When he noticed it had disappeared from its original lot, he asked CPR to find out how one of his favorite landmarks could go MIA. He was surprised to hear it was just down the road, up higher than ground level and easy to miss. If everything goes as planned, the now renovated cottage will reopen in June 2027.
8: The Lace House will open back up as a museum. I'm excited to spearhead the efforts of populating this with a lot of the furniture that was in it when it was a museum down in the downtown area, and then adding pieces.
3: Valerie Ryan says when it was built in the mid-1860s, Black Hawk was a city of about 2,000 people, lots of miners and smelters. Saloon owner Lucian Smith had it built for less than $1,000. It changed owners a few times, then it became city property. In the 1970s, it got some improvements because it was falling apart. It was open at that time for tours. In the 1990s, casinos came to Black Hawk, whose population had shrunk to a few hundred.
6: It didn't have much of an economy, and it was really crumbling, which is why they brought gambling to try to revive it, to bring some economic opportunity.
3: Casinos attracted tourists and money, but it also put the Lace House in the crosshairs of construction. It was dwarfed by casinos and crowded by parking lots. To protect it and a few other buildings designed in the same style...
8: On July 21st, 2008, the building was lifted from its foundation and placed onto a transport trailer, where it gradually made its way northwest along Main Street and west onto Gregory Street. 2 days later, on July 23rd, 2008, the residence was placed onto a new foundation.
3: During Jeff's first time inside the Lace House, he's excited to discover what he'd only imagined as a kid, details he'd never seen before.
6: Because I love how this is probably pine, but it's been veined to look like oak. And this is a wallpaper. I've really been interested in historic renovation, so I know that that's Bradbury and Bradbury. My hand silk screened those today as reproductions.
3: We head upstairs.
8: The stairs are very narrow, so be careful.
3: Jeff points out windows that come to an arched peak on top, one feature of Carpenter Gothic architecture. Another is the intricately carved wood detailing that gives the lace house its name.
6: It's a pierced wooden lattice, kind of adorns the gables, and the way it kind of hangs down like maybe the icicles of a gingerbread house, but it's really just extra ornamentation.
3: A second round of renovations began in 2020, a dozen years after the move. The city spent about $500,000.
8: The doors, the wallpaper, the painting, the outdoor painting, rehabilitation of the roof. They took on building the house back up to make sure that it was stable and looks authentic to the time period.
3: The carpets and wallpaper look fresh. A piano in the front parlor, a wooden stove on the first floor. Ryan mentions one more need.
8: My goal is to have it be staffed with knowledgeable representatives who will be able to tell the story, but also embody the time period.
3: This new role sounds interesting to Jeff Schlunt, who tells me after the visit that he definitely plans to apply. I'm Elaine Tassie, CPR News.

0: 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That is an avenue for you to decide what maybe or choose or perhaps request a story that for us to cover. You can find out more at CPR.org in Southern Colorado. That is
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2: It's 8:04. This is KRCC and CPR News. I'm Andrea Chalfin in Colorado Springs. Colorado celebrated 150 years of statehood at the state capitol Saturday. About 300 people gathered on the north side to commemorate the special day. Governor Jared Polis said the day was more about celebrating the future of Colorado.
3: Colorado history that's written every day by people who have been here for generations and people who arrived a year ago, 5 years ago, and we're all part of Colorado's next 150 years.
2: Those who attended enjoyed cake, music, and exhibits as part of the celebration. Colorado became the 38th state on August 1st, 1876. It's known as the Centennial State after gaining statehood 4 weeks after the country's 100th anniversary. Boulder wants the Supreme Court to let it continue suing fossil fuel companies. CPR's Ishan Thakur has more.
4: Earlier this year, the Supreme Court agreed to hear Suncor versus Boulder. It's a landmark climate case and could determine whether cities can still sue fossil fuel companies under state law for causing climate fuel damages. Boulder filed its brief to the court this week, and it argues that the case should play out in Colorado courts. But oil companies and businesses argue only federal law can regulate pollution. The court is scheduled to hear oral arguments in the fall. I'm Ishan Thakur, CPR News.
2: A heat advisory is in effect today for the I-25 corridor from Pueblo North. That is also in place for Grand Junction, the San Luis Valley, as well as the lower Arkansas River Valley. An air quality alert is in place for both north central and northwestern Colorado. We'll see highs today. This is KRCC and CPR News.

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2: It's Morning Edition from NPR News. I'm A. Martinez in Culver City, California.
3: And I'm Steve Inskeep in Washington, D.C. Good morning. President Trump's nominee for Attorney General has finally canceled an order that got him in trouble with some senators.
2: Acting Attorney General Todd Blanche released a letter last night. He says he's rescinding a plan to create a $1.8 billion fund for President Trump's political allies. Two Republicans have been demanding that action in writing. They had been blocking his nomination to hold the job permanently.
3: NPR's Claudia Grisales has been covering the action in the U.S. Senate. Claudia, good morning.
4: Good morning, Steve.
3: Okay, so what did the acting attorney general say in writing this time, and what's it mean for his confirmation?
4: Right. This order was just issued a few hours ago. It rescinds this controversial effort the administration dubbed the, quote, anti-weaponization fund. This is part of a deal that was made with the Internal Revenue Service under Trump's administration. Now, Trump threatened to revive the fund just this weekend if two Republican senators, that's Senators John Cornyn of Texas and Tom Tillis of North Carolina, would not back off their objections to this fund. But there's a lot more elements to this deal that remain controversial. That includes a provision that would have protected Trump and his family from

0: He calls himself pragmatic, not dogmatic. Dr. Shimon Blau gives Colorado Matters his first interview since landing on the ballot. He's the independent candidate running to represent Denver in Congress.
1: I'm somebody who doesn't really believe in the extremes. I think we can get a lot more done if we can bridge that gap. And that's what really motivated me to get into the race.
0: I'm Ryan Warner. We'll discuss issues foreign and domestic at 9 this morning on CPR News and KRCC.
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4: This is Morning Edition on KRCC and CPR News. I'm Andrea Chalfin. For decades, Israel had bipartisan support from Colorado's Congress members. But during this primary season, Democrats up and down the ballot have faced difficult questions and a lot of criticism about their support of Israel. CPR's Caitlin Kim reports.
5: Talking to Democratic voters earlier this summer, affordability and health care were top issues. But surprisingly, so was a specific foreign policy topic.
6: Israel-Palestine, ending all aid over to Israel and trying to provide a free Palestine.
7: I think that the genocide is, like, ridiculous, and the fact that so many people are just, like, writing it off as nothing is ridiculous. It's crazy to me.
8: I also appreciate local candidates who have larger geopolitical interests and care about the impacts of U.S. actions on foreign policy crises around the world like Gaza.
5: That's Jeremy Bauman, Simon Beer, and Zachary Ast, who all supported Melot Kiros for Congress in Denver's 1st District. The Israeli government's actions in Gaza after Hamas's October 7th attacks have riled up a portion of the Democratic base, and the reverberations are being felt from Denver to Washington, D.C., and causing a divide within the party.
9: Last night, more than half of House Democrats voted to end U.S. military funding for Israel.
5: And this vote in mid-July to strip aid to Israel out of the State Department funding bill was the latest example of the split, although many Democrats won't call it that. Here's Democratic Representative Joe Neguse of the 2nd District at a press conference.
10: We are a big tent party with a wide, diverse range of views about any number of issues, both domestic and foreign. Policy-related.
5: Democratic Representative Brittany Pedersen of the 7th District says the vote was a message to Israeli Prime Minister Benjamin Netanyahu.
11: This is not a vote that is reflective of whether or not people support Israel. I support the Israeli people. I support their ability to defend themselves, to exist, and that will never change.
5: What has changed, though, is 2 years ago, most House Democrats voted to provide aid to Israel, including all of Colorado's House Democrats. This time around, they all voted to end military aid.
11: This is an incredibly challenging topic. This hits people at their core. People are concerned about the well-being of civilians and the amount of people who have died, people who feel left behind, and in the Jewish community who want to know that we're going to continue to support the Israeli people.
5: Pedersen knows this is an incredibly contentious issue. Like other Democrats, she's faced hecklers and anger from voters about funding for Israel and money she's received from AIPAC, a pro-Israel super PAC.
11: It's important that voters know that we're grappling with this in Congress every day. It's not like this isn't something that doesn't impact us.
5: At the same time, America has seen a rise in anti-Semitic attacks. Seth Maskett, professor of political science at the University of Denver, says this shift away from unequivocal support for Israel has mainly come from younger or more progressive Democrats who've only known an Israel led by Netanyahu.
12: it's led to a situation where, it's suddenly okay for Democrats to express a lot of problems with Israel, and suddenly there's just not that consensus anymore.
5: He also pointed out that trying to find some middle ground might not work, and he may have a point. At a Democratic Unity event, Melot Kiros, who won her race in part by hammering incumbent Representative Diana DeGette for her support of Israel and its right to defensive weapons, says the baseline goal for Democrats is protecting the dignity and safety of Palestinians and Israelis.
13: But at the end of the day, the Democratic voters have made themselves clear about where they stand, and a supermajority of voters want to make sure that our complicity in this genocide is over, and we have to come together to make sure that we can get that done.
5: Which means, at least for now, Democrats will have to grapple with this issue, including Kiros. Her criticism of Israel and her failure to call out an anti-Semitic attack in Boulder has led to her getting a last-minute pro-Israel, anti-socialist, independent challenger for Congress in November's election. In Washington, D.C., I'm Caitlin Kim, CPR News.
4: It is 10 minutes before 9 o'clock. On the next Fresh Air, we'll talk about a new book called Liberation Summer, which debunks the bra-burning myth surrounding feminism. We'll hear about it. That's at 2 o'clock on KRCC and CPR News. A heat advisory is in place for the I-25 corridor from Pueblo North. That is also in place for Grand Junction, the San Luis Valley, and the lower Arkansas River Valley. An air quality alert is in place for north central and northwestern Colorado.
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19: From Marketplace in Washington, I'm Kimberly Adams. The latest news on mortgage rates is not great. According to Freddie Mac, the average interest on a 30-year fixed-rate mortgage edged up again last week to 6.66%. That put the cost of borrowing to buy a home at the highest level we've seen in a year. Marketplace's Mitchell Hartman explains what's going on.
20: 1 year ago, the 30-year mortgage was just above 6.5%, almost exactly where it is today. And a lot of economists were confident rates were headed down.
21: You know, I also expected mortgage rates to come down, so I guess I would have to take the stand that it was reasonable.
20: Chen Zhao at Redfin was right for a while. By February, the rate had dipped below 6% as the job market weakened, inflation fell, and it seemed likely the Fed would begin cutting rates to stimulate growth. But then the Iran war disrupted global oil supplies.
21: And that was a shock that sort of came out of left field.
20: Oil prices and inflation soared. And paradoxically, the U.S. economy came out of its slow growth funk.
21: The labor market has really turned around. The AI boom is actually providing a lot of resilience, but it's also providing inflationary pressure.
20: Pressure that's driving investors to demand higher interest on long-term debt like mortgages. For the housing market, stronger economic growth is a double-edged sword, says Douglas Porter at the Bank of Montreal.
22: It can help employment. It can help the potential home buyer have a little bit more confidence in making that plunge. But of course, it does put upward pressure on interest rates.
20: Making homes less affordable, driving some buyers out of the market. I'm Mitchell Hartman for Marketplace.
19: Let's do the numbers. The Dow is up 565 points. That's 1.1%. The S&P 500 is up 1.2%. And the NASDAQ is up 1.8%.
17: The 10-year Treasury yield is down at 4.68%. Asian markets closed mixed earlier today following news the U.S. intervened last week to help support the Japanese yen as the currency fell to its lowest level against the dollar in almost four decades. Japan's Nikkei ended the day down almost 1%. For context on why the U.S. stepped in, here's Julia Coronado, founder of Macro Policy Perspectives.
0: Japan has long had a huge fiscal deficit, right? And for years and years, that didn't matter. But it is starting to matter because Japan has inflation. It's okay to run deficits when interest rates are zero. When the government actually has to pay interest on the debt, it becomes a burden really fast. So people are losing confidence in Japan. And the reason that's important is that they're the biggest buyer of treasuries. So if they can't buy treasuries because the yen is devaluing, then our interest rates go up.
17: That was economist Julia Coronado.
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17: Google's search in AI mode is gaining in popularity, but the way AI search works is causing growing concerns that the World Wide Web might be becoming less open. Marketplace's Megan McCarty-Carino has been covering web traffic and the growing role of AI in search and joins me now. Hey, Megan.
1: Hey, good to be here.
17: When Google first came out, it was supposed to be this gateway to the internet that many people had never experienced at that point. But how is Google's use of AI in search rolling out?
1: Well, AI summaries are appearing, you know, at the top of Google searches now, I guess, for, you know, one sort of outside study showed that in the last year, it's gone from 15% of searches to more around 40% of searches. And it is the sort of global default.
17: So how is that impacting those sites that relied on Google traffic for those click-throughs?
1: We've seen some numbers from publishers, you know, declining clicks on their website. Business Insider, for instance, reported that their traffic is down 35% year over year. I've seen a number of other, you know, major publishers, Huffington Post, Washington Post, reporting pretty massive decreases in traffic over the last several years since, you know, kind of generative AI became a way that people search for information.
17: And what's Google saying to all this?
1: Well, Google, in a blog post last year, has sort of disputed some of the most alarming reports about traffic losses. You know, they say they're still sending billions of users to sites. The traffic has not really decreased. They argue that, you know, this outside research, some of which has shown that 75% of users don't click through to a site when they get an AI summary, that that is too pessimistic compared to its own data. And that they, you know, they still include links that send users to websites in those AI summaries.
17: Like you mentioned, a lot of businesses rely on Google traffic. I saw a number that Wikipedia says its human visitor traffic was down like 8% over the last year. What is the ultimate cost of continuing to lose it?
1: For some of the big companies, you know, some of the major publishers, Google has sort of created profiles where if you subscribe to that publication, it will show up in the AI summary. And many of them have been making deals with AI companies to license their content. We've seen deals like that from the New York Times, the AP, Reuters, this kind of stuff. But I think for smaller businesses, for smaller, you know, publishers, they may not have the scale to be able to make a big deal with an AI company to show up in generative searches. And so I think that's where the real pain will be, in sort of discovery of those sites and the ability to monetize from advertising on those sites.
17: What are some of the solutions these businesses are considering, since clearly this is happening?
1: Well, there's been one sort of proposed solution from this internet infrastructure company, Cloudflare, which, instead of the monetization happening from the user click-throughs, that the monetization happens from the bots crawling those sites. So it's just making for a more fractured and less open internet than the one that we have known.
17: Marketplace correspondent Megan McCarty-Carino, you can hear her on Marketplace Tech. Megan, thanks for joining me.
1: Thank you.
17: And in Washington, I'm Kimberly Adams with the Marketplace Morning Report from APM American Public Media.
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24: From CPR News, this is Colorado Matters. He's the latecomer in Denver's congressional contest. Independent candidate Dr. Shimon Blau got into the race because he believes the Democratic Socialist is too extreme. And while he disagrees with Melot Kiros on Israel and Gaza, he says there's too much focus there.
25: The issues that I want to deal with are the issues that affect people here in Denver on a day-to-day basis. We're talking about affordability issues, supporting local businesses, which are suffering right now. I believe, yeah, that there is an obsession on the far left with this issue when it is not affecting people here in Denver on a day-to-day basis. It's about 1% of what Congress has to deal with, and I want to make sure that I'm focused on the issues that are affecting people here right now.
24: Dr. Blau's first interview since qualifying for the ballot. After the news.
26: Live from NPR News in New York City, I'm Doahli Saikautau. Acting Attorney General Todd Blanche has rescinded an order for a controversial fund that was formed to compensate some of President Trump's political allies and rioters at the January 6th attack. Senators John Cornyn and Tom Tillis released a joint statement saying they are pleased that the Department of Justice has issued a formal order terminating the anti-weaponization fund. NPR's Claudia Grisales reports.
27: Blanche rescinded the $1.8 billion anti-weaponization fund in writing to address concerns holding up President Trump's nominee for attorney general before a Senate panel. Two Republican senators in their final terms, John Cornyn of Texas and Tom Tillis of North Carolina, wanted written assurances the fund was dead before moving forward with Blanche's nomination on the Senate Judiciary Committee. With the rescindment, Blanche said he was formalizing in writing his testimony before the committee that the fund would not move forward. He said no members were appointed to direct the fund, no funds were transferred, and no claims were paid. Claudia DeSales, NPR News.
26: Japan's yen jumped against the dollar today after a rare joint intervention by the U.S. and Japan last Friday, NPR's Anthony Kuhn reports.
28: Finance Minister Satsuki Katayama said that the U.S. and Japan worked together to sell dollars and buy yen last Friday to curb volatility in financial markets. The move helped the yen to bounce back from its lowest level against the dollar in nearly 40 years. President Trump told reporters that the U.S. was sending a signal of friendship as Japan wanted U.S. help. A stronger yen helps Japan by making imported food and fuel less expensive and helps the U.S. by easing pressure on Japan to sell U.S. dollar assets, which could indirectly affect U.S. interest rates. Trump quipped that Japan has been good to the U.S., with the exception of its surprise attack on Pearl Harbor in 1941. Anthony Kuhn, NPR News.
26: Europe continues to suffer record high temperatures and drought conditions. British authorities have issued fresh health alerts for parts of England where temperatures are forecast to hit 93 degrees today. NPR's Lauren Frayer reports from London.
4: Authorities say half of England is experiencing drought. Green meadows have turned parched, dry brown. And farmers say the lack of rainfall could lead to shortages of some food crops, including wheat, oats, and some vegetables. In the capital, London, parts of the city saw brief showers last month, but no rain was registered all month at Kew Gardens, home to the Royal Botanic Gardens and one of the capital's official weather stations. It's the first totally dry full calendar month since Kew began measuring in 1871. About 20 million people, mostly in southern England, are under water restrictions, what British authorities call a hosepipe ban. Lauren Freyer, NPR News, London.
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1: Of Colorado.
2: Colorado history that's written every day by people who have been here for generations and people who arrived a year ago, 5 years ago, and we're all part of Colorado's next 150 years.
1: Those who attended enjoyed cake, music, and exhibits as part of the celebration. Colorado became the 38th state on August 1st, 1876. It's known as the Centennial State after gaining statehood 4 weeks after the country's 100th anniversary. Boulder wants the Supreme Court to let it continue suing fossil fuel companies. Ishan Thakur has more.
3: Earlier this year, the Supreme Court agreed to hear Suncor versus Boulder. It's a landmark climate case and could determine whether cities can still sue fossil fuel companies under state law for causing climate fuel damages. Boulder filed its brief to the court this week, and it argues that the case should play out in Colorado courts. But oil companies and businesses argue only federal law can regulate pollution. The court is scheduled to hear oral arguments in the fall. I'm Ishan Thakur, CPR News.
1: 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I'm Andrea Chalfin in Colorado Springs. 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
6: This is Colorado Matters from CPR News and KRCC. I'm Ryan Warner. Until recently, if you asked Shimon Blau what he did for a living, you'd hear pain doctor. Now, he must introduce himself to Denver voters as a congressional candidate. The 50-year-old independent just qualified for the November ballot. He hopes to keep Democratic nominee Melot Kyros out of Washington. He has an uphill climb. CD1 is the state's bluest district, and Kyros trounced the incumbent. And Dr. Blau, welcome to the program.
7: Thank you for having me here. This is my first interview since making the ballot, official interview.
6: You're kind to give it to us.
7: Yeah, and I'm really looking forward to Denver learning a lot more about me.
6: To that end, let me just say you were born and raised here, Sloan's Lake.
7: Yes.
6: Your father, a Holocaust survivor and U.S. Army veteran. You specialize in pain management, especially as it relates to the spine. What else from your biography do you want people to know?
7: Sure, yeah. So the field is actually interventional spine and pain management. So I'm an interventionalist, which means I perform procedures to help alleviate people's pain. Yeah, I grew up here in Denver on the west side. I always dreamed about moving back. I got shipped off to boarding school at 13, and it took me about 25 years to find my way back here. A little known fact, I actually was not accepted to University of Colorado when I applied, so I have a little beef to pick with them.
6: I see, okay.
7: If
6: elected to Congress, you'd just pull their funding.
7: No, I went to University of Maryland for medical school and did my training in Washington, D.C., actually, part of it. And then I completed my training in New York. I worked for a couple of years in Florida, and then I moved back here 13 years ago. I completed a fellowship in interventional spine and pain management.
6: And you run your own practice, correct?
7: I'm with a group. I was with a couple of different groups in the Denver area over the past 13 years.
6: And does that make you a small business owner?
7: I was a partner in one of the groups that I was with, so yes. You know, I also have been involved in the real estate business. My parents had a real estate business. Besides for loving Denver, which was the main reason why I moved back here, my parents were getting older and they had some health issues. So it was perfect timing. I was able to help them out both with, you know, their health issues as well as their business.
6: And are they still with us?
7: Unfortunately, no. My mother passed away about 5 years ago and my father 3 years ago.
6: I'm sorry to hear that. May their memory be a blessing.
7: Thank you so
6: much. Where were you shipped off to for boarding school?
7: Oh, I went to a school in Chicago. It was all boys religious school.
6: You were not a candidate for U.S. House until Kyros won the primary. What made you declare?
7: You know, here in Denver, we've been pushing back against the Trump administration for so many years. A lot of people in Denver, including myself,

0: were disturbed when we saw somebody win the nomination for the Democratic ticket who's on the extreme left. You know, I'm somebody who doesn't really believe in the extremes. I think we can get a lot more done if we can bridge that gap. And that's what really motivated me to get into the race.
1: Could you name something you believe Kyrgios is too extreme on?
0: Specifically, I was very bothered by her anti-Semitic rhetoric. I feel that she does not really represent everyone here in Denver. She's also a member of the Democratic Socialists of America, who came out with their recent platform, manifesto, if you will. I like to say that it's my greatest endorsement because it calls for basically the abolishment of the presidency, the Senate, a society as we know it, and building everything up from the ground up under total state control. That's pretty scary.
1: Let's spend some time parsing her words, because I think a service that we can do for listeners is to find out exactly where you differ, because that's the decision they have to make.
0: Sure.
1: Here is what she says her definition of socialism is when I asked her, what does it mean that you're a democratic socialist?
2: I have a fundamental belief that our government is responsible for meeting our most basic needs. And in the same way that we have security and knowing that if our house is on fire, we can call the fire department, or if our home is burglarized, we can call the police, that if we are sick, we should be able to go to a doctor down the road. And we should be able to go to that doctor on a yearly basis for primary care. We should be able to send our kids to the local public university tuition free. Those are basic needs that we should have in a modern world, and especially in a country that is as wealthy and as powerful as this one. It's not a limitation of resources. It's a limitation of political will. The popular support is there. People overwhelmingly support these policies, whether we're talking about Medicare for all or universal child care and elder care.
1: Some of the policies there, universal health care, free education. What specifically in that definition of socialism gives you pause?
0: I don't have a problem with universal health care. I think it's an ideal that we should strive for. When it comes to healthcare specifically, I'm looking for more practical solutions and pragmatic solutions. I think that we have to look at it as, you know, what can we do long-term and short-term? Long-term universal healthcare is something that we should strive for. I don't believe that we are going to get there under this current administration.
1: I mean, it's worth noting that if you're elected to Congress, your first 2 years, your first term would be entirely under the Trump administration.
0: Correct. Exactly. So from a practical position, I would like to see solutions that will help people within the next 6 months or sooner.
1: Name one.
0: We have to hold the insurance companies accountable. We can work on bringing prescription drug prices down. You know, the Trump administration has just announced that they're going to be removing subsidies for Medicare prescription drugs, which is unfathomable to me. You know, I've spent my career helping people out. I know the healthcare industry in and out. I know how the, you know, the insurance companies, I know all the games that they play.
1: So when you say hold the insurance companies accountable, that sounds great. Give me an example of how you do that.
0: Yeah. Well, so I'll give you an example that I like to use.
1: Yeah.
0: There are certain insurance companies that love to deny everything that a physician orders. Okay. It's like a blanket denial stamp that they like to use. There's a way to counteract that. So they'll set up something called a peer-to-peer. You know, the physician has to request it. Basically, the physician who was ordered the test or the procedure has to schedule a phone call with a physician that is hired by the insurance company. And you have to make your case for why you ordered that test or that procedure. Any good physician knows the key words to say. You know how to make your argument and your case, and they can get the procedure or the test approved, right? It takes some experience. It took me maybe 3 to 6 months of practicing when I first started out to learn all those, the key words to say. But now they've just turned what would have been a $200 to $300 test or procedure into $500 to $600. Who do you think ends up paying for that? That cost gets shifted to the patient.
1: That is, there's a cost associated with the peer-to-peer time.
0: Correct.
1: That meeting has a price tag.
0: Correct.
1: Uh-huh.
0: They have to pay the person who schedules the peer-to-peer. They have to pay their physician. So there's a lot of increased associated costs with things like that. That's just one example of how healthcare costs skyrocket.
1: What about the idea of government helping provide free education and free child care? Were two other policies she mentioned as part of her socialist, as you say, manifesto.
0: Sure. Education, you know, it would be incredibly expensive. So, you know, I think for a lot of these ideas, we would have to find where the money comes from. I do believe that costs for higher education has gotten out of control, and we have to find ways to bring it under control so that people can afford it.
1: And childcare?
0: Childcare, I'm actually a big proponent of. I think that...
1: free childcare, that is?
0: You know, if we can find the funds for it, I think it should be a priority. But again, if we can find the funds for it, in the very least... Again, I'm somebody who's very pragmatic, very practical. That's what really separates me from the DSA in general. You know, I'm about being pragmatic, not dogmatic. They're the opposite. In the very least, I think that we have to offer tax incentives for childcare costs. We have to also increase training for childcare providers. You know, I can't tell you how many times I'll go into a store and I'll see a service provider there with their, you know, 6 or 7 year old child, and it's like 3 o'clock in the afternoon, and they're there because they can't afford childcare. There's something wrong with the system when that's happening.
1: You said earlier that one reason you got into the race was what you believe are Kyrus's anti-Semitic views, remarks. Can you be more specific about what remarks you're speaking of?
0: Sure. About a month after October 7th, she published a letter in Medium. It's still up today. You know, I would encourage people to take a look at it for themselves, in which she says that, you know, she's not blaming Israel for what happened, and then literally a sentence or two later says, but it's Israel's fault. And there was just a total lack of sympathy for the October 7th attack, which deeply disturbed me. You know, her law firm expressed their concern with it and told her that she would be terminated if she doesn't take it down, and she chose termination over listening to their concerns. Here in Denver, she was unable to denounce the brutal murder of Karen Diamond as an anti-Semitic attack. You know,
1: this is the Boulder firebombing.
0: The Boulder firebombing, correct. That really was hurtful to the Jewish community and so many people that aren't part of our community but support the Jewish community. I can't tell you how many people I've heard from that found that very, very disturbing. It shouldn't be hard. It shouldn't be hard to call out anti-Semitism or any hate for that matter.
1: I think you're speaking of the remarks to Kyle Clark of 9 News. When Mailat Kairos came on this program, she acknowledged that those remarks fell short, and she added this.
2: Specifically to speak to the Boulder firebombing attack, I think I wish I could have conveyed in that moment better the horror and tragedy of what had happened, and specifically the impact it had on the Jewish community. You know, being able to speak to that in a meaningful way, I think is really important. And
1: what was left unsaid?
2: I think what's important for folks to hear is that at the end of the day, this was an attack, a horrific attack on a group of Jewish people that were peacefully protesting, an attack that is putting Jewish people in greater danger. And I think whether or not this was motivated by anti-Semitism or anti-Zionism, it was equally horrific and tragic and dangerous to the Jewish community, and leads to more attacks against the Jewish community and rising, you know, levels of hate. And my commitment has always been to combating any kind of hate, whether it's hate for an ethnicity, a religion, a political ideology.
1: What do you make of those remarks?
0: She still can't call it an anti-Semitic attack.
1: She says whether it was anti-Semitic or whether it was anti-Zionist.
0: Correct. She can't call it what it was. There were only two words that the Jewish community needed to hear. I'm sorry.
1: Before you got into the race, did you speak with her?
0: No. No, I have not spoken to her.
1: Does that tell us something about your willingness to reach out to people you have beef with? That is... Would there have been a benefit to a conversation with her about that harm?
0: Yeah, that's a great question. Multiple members of the Jewish community have reached out to her. Leaders. I'm not a leader of the Jewish community. I'm
1: just, well, you are now. You sign yourself up for that, Dr. Blau.
0: I wouldn't consider myself a leader of the Jewish community. I would like to be a leader for Denver.
1: Okay.
0: I'm a pro-Denver candidate.
1: All right.
0: I want to be very clear about that. But leaders from the Denver Jewish community reached out to her multiple times to have a sit down to explain to her why her words were hurtful. She rebuffed every attempt.
1: I don't know that that's true. I remember her telling us that she had some conversations. But let me go to this idea that you decided to get into a race because a candidate was, I mean, plainly offensive to you, but didn't reach out to that person first, which is, I'm sure, perfectly justifiable in any number of people's minds.
0: Sure.
1: But, you know, if you get to Washington, there are going to be some people you deeply disagree with that you're going to have to, you know, figure your stuff out with.
0: Yes, yes. I mean, I don't feel it was my place to try to reach out to her. Again, I'm not a leader of the Jewish community. I do know personally leaders of the Jewish community that did reach out to her. I've spoken to those members of the community. I'm not quite
1: sure. And their experiences were determining for
0: you. Those were the people that she should have reached out to. You know, I'm not quite sure who I think she has mentioned that she's spoken to some, you know, liberal Jews. I don't know who that is, but it's not the people that have tried to reach out to her who, you know, we really consider to be at the forefront of leading the Jewish community.
1: The independent candidate for Colorado's first congressional district is with us. More with Dr. Shimon Blau after a break. His front row seat to the opioid crisis, his potential path to victory, and the party he'd caucus with in the House. This is Colorado Matters from CPR News.
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1: It's Colorado Matters from CPR News. I'm Ryan Warner. In Denver and Glendale, Democratic Socialist Melot Quiros is the one to beat. Dr. Shimon Blau hopes to do it. He's unaffiliated and petitioned onto the ballot after the primary. Let's get back to his first interview since qualifying for November. For someone who is not primarily animated by the Israel-Gaza issue, what do you bring to the table?
0: I have been a physician for over 2 decades. I've practiced here for over 13 years. I am someone who listens first. I've listened to the problems that my patients have had to deal with, not just, you know, the pain issues that they hurt their shoulder or their knee and they're coming in to see me, but I always want to know about their life. What are the other obstacles that they're facing in their life? So I've heard their issues. I've always tried to solve patients' problems and help them as best that I can. You know, I come from a family who was always concerned about the people of Denver. You know, one of the stories that I like to tell, I once came to my parents' house and I saw my mom making sandwiches, a whole stack, 10 sandwiches, and she was packing them neatly into sandwich bags. And I said, "Mom, like, are you expecting company for lunch or something?" And she said, "No." She said, "I'm going downtown for business. And every time I go downtown, there's so many homeless people there that I always make sure that I have a bag full of sandwiches to hand out." And she did that every time she went downtown. That's the home that I grew up in, helping others. And that's what I'm going to bring to the table when I go to Congress. I want to help the people of Denver.
1: It makes me think of the Jewish value of tikkun olam, which is to heal the world. Am I right there?
0: Very much so.
1: Okay.
0: My parents were very generous. My mom was the most generous person I've ever met. She just gave of herself. Every fiber of her being was giving to others. And that's, I like to say that the apple hasn't fallen far from the tree.
1: I'm curious, given your connection to pain management, if you've seen the opioid crisis firsthand, the long tail of what we know the Sackler family to have engaged in.
0: Yeah, yeah. I remember in medical school, one of the things that they taught was that the fifth vital sign was pain. And took me years to realize that that was bought and paid for by the pharmaceutical industry.
1: Wow. That was taught to doctors.
0: Yes.
1: And it was actually propaganda from pharmaceutical companies?
0: Yes. Yeah, I had to deal with the opioid crisis personally. When I first came to Denver, there was a practice that I was asked to come in and help because one of the physicians had run into some trouble. And when he had left their office, they suddenly started receiving call after call after call from patients demanding their pain medications. And as it turned out, this physician had been beyond overprescribing opioids. I mean, we're talking amounts that could kill a horse. So they asked me if I could come into their group and help them deal with this issue, either wean the patients off or figure out a way that we could make sure that these patients were taken care of and fix the problem. I spent about 6 months at that group trying to
1: get a real line.
0: Yeah.
1: Yeah.
0: It was a real challenge. Real challenge.
1: If you are elected to Congress, with whom would you caucus? Because, you know, you're doing this as an unaffiliated candidate.
0: Yeah. Yeah. Denver is deep blue. You know, there no question about it. I would caucus with the Democrats. I'm not here to change the status quo. I would support Hakeem Jeffries. I think he's doing a wonderful job. I think we should be proud of him and support him. He's the first African American
1: to
0: hold that position.
1: A key difference then between you and Maylot Quiroz, who has been circumspect about Jeffries.
0: Yes.
1: Uh-huh.
0: Yeah, I have no problem. I'm proud of him.
1: Have you ever been registered with a party?
0: No.
1: Never?
0: No.
1: In deep blue Denver.
0: I want to clarify this because, you know, I'm 50 years old. Uh-huh. I've been registered to vote for a very long time and in different states. As far back as I can remember, I believe I've always been an independent. I can't remember ever being registered for either party. Is there anything more American than being independent, you know?
1: Let's get back to a few issues of the U.S.'s relationship with Israel for those for whom this is an animating issue. Every member of the congressional delegation who's a Democrat voted to end military aid to Israel. Would you have voted with them on that?
0: I want to say first and foremost that I am a pro-Denver candidate. So when it comes to Israel, the things that I'm concerned about are the things that affect people here in Denver on a day-to-day basis. And what's going on halfway across the world is not one of them. That being said, I do believe in America having strong allies in the Middle East. I believe in Israel's right to exist. I believe in their right to protect themselves. I would love to see a two-state solution. I think that Netanyahu's got to go to make that happen. Israel is holding elections fairly soon, and I think we're going to see some big changes there. Hamas has definitely got to go. So, like I said, this is an area where my opponent and I disagree. She does not believe in Israel's right to exist. My father was a Holocaust survivor. There was no place to go. All the countries were closed. For me, you know, Israel is an assurance that that never happens again.
1: Do you believe the war in Gaza is a genocide?
0: I believe that when we highlight extreme terms and positions, we just keep people apart and we're not fostering an environment that promotes compromise and peace.
1: I'll just say Amnesty International, I looked this up this morning, Amnesty International, Human Rights Watch, Doctors Without Borders, the International Association of Genocide Scholars, and even some Israeli NGOs declare it a genocide. Why not answer that with a yes or no?
0: You know, there are also many organizations that do not believe that it's a genocide. Sometimes I feel like the term gets changed. The definition of the term gets changed specifically so that Israel will fit that bill. War is terrible. It is. The death of any civilian, any child, is horrifying. And it's not something that I believe in.
1: Has too much been made of this issue in a Denver-specific congressional race?
0: I believe so. Like I said, I'm a pro-Denver candidate. The issues that I want to deal with are the issues that affect people here in Denver on a day-to-day basis. We're talking about affordability issues, right? Supporting local businesses, which are suffering right now. I believe, yeah, that there is an obsession on the far left with this issue, when it is not affecting people here in Denver on a day-to-day basis. It's about 1% of what Congress has to deal with, and I want to make sure that I'm focused on the issues that are affecting people here right now.
1: Okay, let's talk about your path to victory. Shall we do that, Dr. Blau?
0: So, sure.
1: Kira is indeed trounced a 30-year congresswoman in the primary. 20,000 more voters chose her over DeGette. And Kira's got more votes than DeGette and the third candidate in the Democratic primary combined. In the general election, of course, you add the Republican candidate. And, you know, don't be afraid to do some math with us. I'll help you carry the one, although I don't trust me for arithmetic, sir. But what is your path to victory? I mean, have you figured that out?
0: Yeah, I've looked at the numbers. I'm confident we are going to win. There are about 550,000 voters here in the district.
1: Yeah, the numbers I laid out are primary participation.
0: Exactly.
1: Which, unfortunately, is a sort of iota of the entire electorate.
0: That's correct. We had about 150,000 voters in the primary. There are 275,000 unaffiliated voters here in Denver. And what that tells me is that I strongly believe that the majority of those voters are people very much like myself, right? We are people that believe in progressive values. Right. We vote Democrat. We vote left. We believe in those values. But you know what? We're also not extremists. Right. We don't want extremism in Denver, Colorado. We are the kind of city where everybody gets along. We can disagree. We can disagree strongly about a lot of matters. But at the end of the day, we choose our skeet marchers based on Epic or Icon and not Republican or Democrat. Right.
1: Wait, say that again. Our ski
0: partners.
1: Partners based
0: on Epic or Icon, not Democrat or Republican.
1: Did you write that?
0: Yeah.
1: That wasn't a consultant.
0: That is not okay. From any consultant. No. Here's the thing. I am not some, you know, slick scripted politician. What you see is what you get with me. I have had no prior training in politics. So, but all my friends that visit from out of town, they always leave here saying the same thing. Wow, I can't believe how friendly Denver is. That's who we are. We're friendly. We get along. So I look at those 275,000 unaffiliated voters, mm-hmm. and I see people that are sick and tired of the extremism on the right, right? The Trump administration, we've been fighting for years already, right? But to replace that with extremism on the left is not going to be the answer.
1: But there are any number of Democrats who believe that it's not a time for compromise and kind of a tepid approach. You know, I mean, I think Kira's did well because people see extremism on one side and say, we can't have a milquetoast response. What would you say strategically to that idea?
0: I think that practically to get things done, it's not going to happen if somebody's extreme on the left. You know, they'll make a lot of noise in Congress, but to actually get legislation passed, you have to be able to bridge the gap. I'm here to fight Donald Trump, but there's so many, it seems like every single week there's another policy that's coming out that I'm just shaking my head and going, what's going on?
1: Are you just Diana DeGette in different clothing? I mean, she lost the primary with a very sort of practical leftist approach.
0: Yeah,
1: so like why are you successful and she's not?
0: I don't see myself as just a copy of Diana DeGette. I have a lot of respect for her as well. I want to thank her for her decades of service to the people of Denver.
1: Did you vote for her in the primary?
0: I did.
1: You did? Okay.
0: Yes.
1: Thank you. You know, you don't have to share whom you voted for.
0: I got to tell you something. I usually consider who I voted for to be absolutely sacrosanct.
1: Yeah.
0: And it's kind of like health information. When a patient comes in, I can never divulge any of that.
1: Voter
0: right?
1: HIPAA.
0: So, exactly. Okay. It's voter HIPAA. Uh-huh. That's exactly what it is. But in this case, I 100% I voted for Diana DeGette.
1: But why aren't you her?
0: I'm coming in with a fresh perspective. I'm not somebody who's been in politics ever before. I'm somebody that is not, I've never taken money from special interests. I'm not taking any PAC money whatsoever.
1: Would you take APAC money?
0: No. No, I'm not taking any PAC money. I would add that I would actually push for legislation to prohibit PAC money. Anybody taking PAC money. I don't believe our politicians should be bought for or paid for. Or the only people that I want to be beholden to are the people in Denver.
1: You have been complimentary of Republican candidate Christy Peterson on social media. I'm trying to meet her, and we're trying to bring her on the show. Have you met her?
0: I did.
1: Oh, you did?
0: Yes.
1: Okay.
0: It was not a set meeting. So the very first night that we were set up to get the signatures for our petition to put me on the ballot, she came in. She came in to introduce herself, and we spoke for a few minutes, but that was the extent of our meeting.
1: Would you debate her, and would you debate Kiros if the three of you were invited, oh, I don't know, by, say, Colorado Public Radio for a debate?
0: I would love the opportunity to debate both.
1: Okay.
0: Yeah.
1: I'm going to just put this in my planning document here and on my calendar. Okay.
0: Please do.
1: I think that's it. Thank you so much, Dr. Blau. I appreciate your time.
0: Thanks.
1: Dr. Shimon Blau, you can hear my post-primary interview with Mehlet Kiros at cpr.org or denverite.com. And Colorado Matters continues in this next half hour with the woest of water woes, a picture of life in La Vida. I'm Ryan Warner. 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
6: I'm Andrea Chalfin with these headlines. Senator John Hickenlooper wants answers on what led to the deaths of four firefighters in Mesa County last month. Hickenlooper took to the U.S. Senate floor to call for an investigation into wildland firefighting policies. To date, the federal agency that publishes reports on wildland fire accidents has only produced preliminary findings on the burnover event that killed four Halitech firefighters. Some courtrooms in Colorado have stopped using WebEx to stream proceedings. For years, the platform has caused problems with so-called disruptors joining virtual hearings and displaying graphic and inappropriate content. Now, select courtrooms in 16 counties are testing Court Call. That's a platform designed specifically for court proceedings. The pilot is anticipated to run through October. This is KRCC and CPR News.
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1: It's Colorado Matters from CPR News. I'm Ryan Warner. Drought has walloped the small town of La Vida in southern Colorado. They have less than 5 months of reserve water. The tightest restrictions in a decade are in place. Mayor Doug Burgotch and town clerk Heather Hillis are on the line. Welcome to both.
11: Thanks for having us.
1: Mayor, I mentioned your poultry reserves. In an ideal world, how many months backup would you have?
11: That's a really tough question to answer. I don't like to put dates or days on it. You know, the problem is that if you say I got that 100-day supply, tomorrow people will say you have 99, the next day 98, and it just works down. And water supplies don't work that way. You know, what we have now is we've instituted, you know, our stage four restrictions. The last time we had those actually were in 2002. When the entire state was suffering from that tremendous drought, if you recall. So it's been 24 years since we've been in a stage four restriction. People in this town are really conscious about the amount of water they use. Our citizens have cut the consumptive use to about 80,000 gallons or less for the entire town. Now that's 750 residents, certified residents. You know, we're actually suffering a bigger evaporative loss off our reservoirs than the citizens are using.
1: Let me pause you there, Mayor, just because there's a lot to unpack there. So why aren't you on river water? Help us understand that.
11: The river is dry in front of our diversion point at the headgate.
1: Wow.
11: At this time.
1: There is simply no water there.
11: Yeah, the Cacheris River at the gauging station, which is manned by the Division of Water Resources, indicates there's probably about 2.5 CFS of water at that location.
1: CFS, by the way, is cubic feet per second.
11: Which is upstream, about 3 miles upstream of our point of diversion. The Cacheris River is noted, as most rivers in the Southwest are, of being lined with cottonwoods. Beautiful cottonwoods, broadleaf cottonwoods, narrowleaf cottonwoods. A mature cottonwood tree uses about 6,000 gallons of water a day, each tree. They're an enormous use of water.
1: Are you blaming the cottonwoods, Mayor?
11: No, sir. You know, that's my favorite tree. I love cottonwoods, except in the spring, of course, when they put off their fuzz and I'm allergic to it. But we're just interlopers. We have to allow nature to take its course, you know, and then we have to be satisfied with what is remaining. So in that 3-mile stretch from where that last gauging station is to our head gate, the entire stream is used up on most days. Now, if temperature goes down 5 degrees, if we get a cool night, you know, we may get a trickle into our head gate. But in the main, the river does not have any substantive flow at our head gate. If it's not there, we just can't take it. So what we rely on is the water that we have stored in our town, which are Decretas town reservoirs, North and South Lake.
1: This is so helpful because I just think that it can feel, when you turn on a tap, you know, it can just feel like the water source, the true source of the water, is abstract or is far away. And the picture you paint just brings me so close to what folks in La Vida are facing. Heather, I understand that you have a grasp on these restrictions. Tell me what stage 4 restrictions mean. What does that mean for daily life? And these are restrictions you have to follow too, right?
12: Yeah, absolutely. The town board lives in town, of course, because you're required to be able to be elected. Our stage 4s currently is no outdoor watering is kind of the general. So no watering your grass, no watering flower beds, no washing your vehicle. We're pretty much said put your hose away for the year.
1: Put your hose away for the year. What does your lawn look like these days, Heather?
12: It's pretty brown and dead. I watched it come throughout the whole year. You know, I watched the snow that fell, and I mean, more of the snow that didn't fall this year. So, I mean, I typically plant a garden every year, and I knew just not to even do that this year, because if conditions didn't change, we were going to end up on some pretty severe water restrictions. So
1: you saw the writing on the wall. Are people complying?
12: Oh, yeah, absolutely.
11: If we find you using outside of the parameters now, anything outdoors, the first time we issue a letter of warning, second time is $100 added to your water bill. And every time after that is an additional $500 added to your water bill. It's, you know, kind of dictatorial in that sense, because water is so precious. And, you know, anybody that absconds with water or uses water outside of allowed requirements, really taking water from their fellow citizens. When we went to stage 4, Heather visited all the businesses in town and so forth, and we put up posters and so forth. I don't think she found one person who said, why are you doing this or whatever. They were all like, we got to do this.
1: Yeah, Heather, talk about going door to door.
12: Well, typically when we change restrictions, and I work with the county to do our fire bans and stuff as well, but I typically will go around to each business downtown mostly where people attend so they can have posters to notify them of these restrictions. I expected to go into that with a little pushback, but I got stories of conservation, so which was incredible to hear.
1: Stories of conservation, that is, people shared with you how they were cutting back?
12: Yep, absolutely.
1: Like what?
12: Washing their hair less in a week, you know, didn't plant gardens, or they let their gardens go, or, well, definitely nobody's watering their grass. You know, I take shorter showers, mostly was the thing I hear. I flush my toilet less than I used to. The if it's yellow, let it mellow and whatever, you know.
1: I wondered if you were going to go there, Heather. If it's yellow, leave it mellow. If it's brown, flush it down. Is Danae's Diner still open?
12: Yes.
1: So I am thinking about restaurants in town, for instance. Are they on the we offer you water only if you ask for it plan?
11: We've had a couple restaurants that have switched actually from glassware to paper plates, you know, particularly like me, the golf course, who does a big lunch business. They only use paper anymore now instead of glassware to save water on dishwasher.
1: Dishwasher. Sure. Uh-huh. Is the golf course still watering?
11: No, it's terrible.
12: It's dry.
11: You know, I feel sorry for them. The new owner put in all new greens and so forth. I doubt if anything has survived.
1: Mayor, indeed, you were water commissioner in La Vida for 35 years. A note that your dad was before you, correct?
11: Uh-huh. Absolutely. Yes, sir. For 25 years before me.
1: So, accountability question. You talked about Mother Nature off the top. Could this predicament have been avoided? Could you have planned your way out of this? Or is this all Mother Nature?
11: You know, we had our reservoirs as full as was allowed legally. So we couldn't have added any more water into our reservoirs. And so there becomes a point where you're just at the mercy of Mother Nature. Since last 1st of June, 2025, I've got something in the neighborhood of 5 inches of colloidal moisture. That's in an area where we annually expect about 18 to 20.
1: My goodness, a quarter.
11: Believe it or not, we've had no rain with any of these monsoonal flows that have been coming across.
1: Yes, this is my question, Mayor, is whether you're benefiting from monsoon.
11: We have received nothing yet. But even if the monsoons don't flow, you know, we're looking forward to cooler weather. Remember, sometime in September, all those cottonwoods that we talked about are going to drop their leaves and quit using water. The river's dry now, but as things cool off, there should be some flow coming. Now, how much it is, I don't know.
1: Do you ever think about chainsawing the cottonwoods?
11: Well, there's actually a famous Supreme Court case where a guy did that on the Arkansas River.
1: Mm-hmm.
11: And then tried to claim the benefit of the water from the sawed down cottonwoods. Went all the way to the Supreme Court, and the Supreme Court said, you can't do that. And so it's not a viable option. It's back in the 1970s.
1: Okay. Well, I am curious about the reservoirs. Let's go back there for a moment. Because if evaporation is a real issue with reservoirs, you lose water that way. The same is also true with ditches. And so, you know, this leads to questions about how you cover them, if you can, or if there should be injection storage underground. Is the evaporation from the reservoirs teaching you anything? Or are you just sort of resigned to it?
11: Well, you know, the problem with where we are right now is there are projects north on the South Platte, Black Squirrel Run, out west, east of Denver and so forth. But those are injections into known aquifers. There is no known aquifer here, reserve aquifer underground, except for the Vermejo layers, which are about 4,000 feet deep. So probably an injection well to consider would take years of study and years of mapping and geophysical data, which doesn't give us much good right now. I will tell you that there's been a study in Saudi Arabia, and this is the interesting thing. Saudi Arabia learned if they pump 2 inches of crude oil on the top of their reservoirs, it saves an enormous amount of water, but they have the crude oil.
1: That is, they're creating a slick for the prevention of evaporation. I'm not sure I want crude oil poured on my water. I know.
11: It's the weirdest idea.
1: I know they separate, but please. Do you have recollections? I mean, Mayor, you have the long view. Do you have recollections of the last time there were such severe restrictions in place?
11: Yeah, I was the mayor. 2002. I've been the mayor on and off for 40 years. So
12: we have no term limits here in La Vida.
11: Yeah.
12: Too little people.
1: I was going to say, that's like me serving. I think I'm on my 20th term on the HOA. We only have 9 units, so it's not like someone else is going to step up. I get it. What do you remember from, 2002?
11: Yeah, it was a similar situation. You know, we had a desperately dry fall the year before, no moisture whatsoever. The river was down. It was in the same vicinity in terms of flow at the gauging station as it is today. The one thing I do remember is that on August 17th, we've got a substantial rain. Here's the funny thing about it is prior to 2002, our average use of water in La Vida was about 85 million gallons a year. After 2002, we dropped to about 42 million gallons a year, We've never gone up from there.
1: Wow. So there was a kind of ratchet effect to that period.
11: Yeah, yeah. People took out their humongous lawns, and now if they have anything, they have a small lawn. They went from big gardens to smaller gardens. We didn't know when we got here today, when we went to stage four, what we could ask of people, because they never went back up. And yet we find that before we went to stage two, about 2 weeks ago, we were using about 120,000 gallons a day. Now we're down about 80,000 gallons a day. We had a 130% drop in usage. So people still found places to squeeze.
1: Before we go, what happens if there's not decent rain coming? We're looking at a decent winter, given kind of global conditions. But what's the worst case scenario?
11: The worst case scenario is that we will have to rely on the generosity of our neighbors and hope that somebody has a water supply that we can truck in or do something of that nature. That is unfathomable. 80,000 gallons a day, that's 10 semi-truckloads of water. Where are we going to get that? Mm-hmm. Who are we going to get it from? We might be able to buy it from Pueblo Border Water Works. You know, they have a pretty significant storage system, but that's 60 miles away. I don't know. I can't put my head around it. You know, I just pray that if we don't get the rains in the monsoons, we look to have a significant snowfall and snowpack in the winter. You know, and I just think of, you know, The Rainmaker, that famous movie. I hope that we don't get that desperate.
1: Heather, does it ever occur to you La Vida might not be a place for people? I think about whether I really belong here, trying to, you know, taking my showers in Denver in an arid climate. It leads to existential questions about who we are and where we live.
12: I mean, people are still coming here. Like the mayor was saying, we have great tourism. I think what makes La Vida special is that I don't even know how to say it. We're like a special place in Colorado. We are number one, a geologically unique place in the entire world because of our dike walls. So we are attractive. It is a quiet community where we do have a lot of people that come to retire because, you know, we have that small town feel. So like I said, I've only been here 12 years. The mayor's been here his whole life. So I feel like it hasn't really changed much. People are still buying homes here and I don't think are being deterred, especially, I mean, it's been 24 years since the last major drought. And so do you have anything to add on to that?
11: No, I don't. You know.
1: But I do, which is that the dike walls are pretty spectacular. These, you know, vertical stone walls formed back when the earth was cooling. Well, Heather, Mayor, thank you so much for being with us. And I hope rain comes your way.
12: Oh, yeah.
11: I appreciate your thoughts, and thank you for talking to us. Appreciate it.
1: Doug Bergoch is mayor of La Vida in southern Colorado. Heather Hillis is town clerk. The U.S. Drought Monitor deems La Vida beyond extreme. Still ahead, high hopes in the high country for summer tourism. This is Colorado Matters from CPR News.
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13: That's on the next On Point. Coming up at 10, right after Colorado Matters on CPR News and KRCC.
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1: You're with Colorado Matters from CPR News. I'm Ryan Warner. After a disappointing winter, ski towns have a lot riding on summer tourism. CPR business reporter Sarah Mulholland takes us to Vail.
16: I just pulled up to the Camp Hale National Monument, looking over the Pando Valley and out to the mountains, about 20 miles south of Vail. It's where the famous 10th Mountain Division trained during World War II.
17: We're here at the Camp Hale National Monument because we actually wanted to show him where his great-grandfather was stationed long ago.
16: Marin Chambers sits at a picnic table with her son, Bowden.
17: We're kind of worried about the rain, and we wanted to come out and just check out this crazy, wild place.
16: Chambers probably knows more than most about the site.
17: The majority of this quite large landscape where they re-diverted a river to make it a straight channel through this valley.
16: Camp Hale is the first stop on the Legacy Landscapes and Libations tour. Most people think of snow when they think of Vail. But this summer, after one of the worst snow years on record in Colorado, the town is partnering with local businesses to highlight the area's warm weather activities. Things like Jeep tours, morning yoga, and mountaintop picnics. The Legacy and Landscapes Tour is all about the storied 10th Mountain Division. I'm doing it as a self-guided tour. I drive down into the valley to check out what's left of a concrete building from the wartime era.
18: It's pretty cool to think about the men that built this and lived here and trained here are many of the people that were integral to building Vail and the state's ski infrastructure.
16: The next stop is the Colorado Snow Sports Museum in Vail Village. Museum director Jen Mason shows me the specialized mountaineering equipment the troops used. Skis, snowshoes, a camping stove.
19: They had snowshoes, and of course they had their skis were white, so they would camouflage into the snow.
16: The museum also more broadly tells the history of the ski industry in Colorado. And Mason was excited to have it be part of this new tour itinerary.
19: Discover Vail sent out kind of a call to action to different organizations in the community and said, think of unique experiences that would be unique to Vail and in the summer.
16: The final stop is a 5-minute walk across town at the 10th Mountain Whiskey and Spirit Company tasting room. The walls are decorated with military memorabilia, like patches from different service arms.
20: If you come into 10th Mountain Whiskey tasting room here in the village and you are a service member, bring your patch in, you get a free drink with it.
16: That's marketing director Tom Boyce behind the bar.
20: We're known for the bourbon, the rye. We also make a single malt, American single malt, potato vodka, a moonshine if you want to have some fun.
18: I was feeling like I should drink some whiskey to do the immersive part of the tour, but I have to get on I-70 and drive back to Denver.
16: Boyce says there's tons to do around Vail in summer, but the lack of snow this winter hurt the bottom line.
20: I don't know really a restaurant or business that wasn't down. When we have those tough snow years, it's going to bring less people.
16: Tom Foley analyzes hotels in mountain towns for the data company Destametrics. He says people just spend less money in the summer. Skiing is expensive, and it attracts people with money.
21: We are looking at resorts that are really looking for a way to make sure that they're getting the most out of the summer visitor.
16: Towns and resorts are being forced to figure out summer tourism, mountain biking, music festivals, tours like this one. At the 10th Mountain Tasting Room, Belinda Davis and Scott Burdick are celebrating his birthday. They don't care what season it is.
22: I'm recent to Colorado, so we're going to try to check out the mountain towns in the summer and then in the winter.
16: Vail's tours run through September. I'm Sarah Mulholland, CPR News.

That's Colorado Matters for now, with special thanks to Chiara DeMari and Orion Senkel. I'm Ryan Warner, here with CPR News and KRCC.

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3: In the fraught story of the early years of Colorado settlement, you'll find two revered figures beside each other, Chief Uray and his confidant, Chipita. Born in 1843 somewhere near Conejos, Chipita was 16 when she married the Ute leader. She gave wise counsel in places women were not traditionally welcome, and she advocated for peace, even to aid some encroaching white settlers lost in the wilderness. In 1880, Chipita and her husband traveled to Washington to secure a lasting treaty for the Utes. But Chief Uray died soon after, and within months, the Ute Removal Act forced Chipita and her people to a reservation in Utah. She endured for 40 more years and died in a place called Bitter Creek. But in 1924, her remains were returned to Colorado and reburied with thousands in attendance, a tribute to Chipita's legacy of resilience. A Colorado 150 postcard, supported by Denver Zoo Conservation Alliance.
4: Live from NPR News in Washington, I'm Nora Rahm. Iran has denied negotiations with the U.S. to end the war are ongoing, contradicting President Trump's weekend announcement that talks will start today. This comes as Trump backed off from threats to strike Iran once more. NPR's Hildil Elshelchi reports.
5: The Iranian Foreign Ministry said that it was only holding talks with Oman about temporarily reopening the Strait of Hormuz and denied any direct talks with the United States. Iranian state media quoted the Foreign Ministry spokesman as saying that Iran was not hosting or sending any delegations for negotiations. This comes as President Trump walked back a threat to strike Iran over the weekend, saying that there was an imminent deal. Trump had posted online that the, quote, perimeters of a deal were reached to reopen the Strait of Hormuz and end Iran's nuclear capabilities. Iran did not confirm the statement. Hadil Alshalchi, NPR News, Istanbul.
4: European Union countries plan to meet tomorrow over the crisis that unfolded in Ceuta, Spain, days ago, when tens of thousands of migrants rushed in from Morocco. The incident has exacerbated deep divisions on migration and travel privileges among EU governments, as Terry Schultz reports.
6: EU ambassadors will hold a video conference as the bloc grapples with deep differences of opinion on how to respond to the sudden surge of migrants rushing through the land and sea borders between Morocco and the Spanish exclave of Ceuta. 22 prime ministers asked for the meeting of ministers in a letter to EU leaders calling for a strengthening of resolve and measures to combat what they termed uncontrolled mass crossings and the instrumentalization of migration. Spanish Prime Minister Pedro Sanchez has written Brussels a letter of his own criticizing those who called for Spain to be suspended from the EU agreement on passport-free travel. Sanchez noted not one of the unauthorized migrants made it through Spain, and almost all were quickly returned. For NPR News, I'm Terry Schultz in Brussels.
4: At least 60,000 people have been forced from their homes in and around Spokane, Washington, because of three wildfires that are burning out of control. They've already destroyed at least 600 homes, businesses, and other structures. Spokane Mayor Lisa Brown says that nearly half the county's population are in neighborhoods that are at risk.
7: For the time being, we have both our downtown convention center and we have backup centers. People are not completely surprised. We have had fires before, just not of this magnitude. So there is a massive relief effort already underway. But I'm sorry to report that the winds have shifted and the fires are not contained at this point.
4: No deaths have been reported. The fires are among dozens burning across the western U.S. On Wall Street this hour, the Dow is up 516 points. 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
9: This is KRCC and CPR News. I'm Andrea Chalfin in Colorado Springs. Leaders in some states that rely on Colorado River water are decrying a new federal plan released Friday that calls for cuts to their usage. The Mountain West News Bureau's Yvette Fernandez has more.
10: The river is producing millions less acre feet than it did a century ago when seven states first agreed on how to split the water. Now it is facing long-term drought with massive reservoirs at chronically low levels. Cuts are proposed for lower basin states, California, Nevada, and Arizona, where Governor Katie Hobbs called the proposed plan draconian. Nevada Governor Joe Lombardo called it, quote, unrealistic. John Ensminger, general manager.
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10: Wars at chronically low levels. Cuts are proposed for lower basin states, California, Nevada, and Arizona, where Governor Katie Hobbs called the proposed plan draconian. Nevada Governor Joe Lombardo called it, quote, unrealistic. John Ensminger, general manager of the Southern Nevada Water Authority, says the cuts could hurt the state's economy.

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1: Boulder wants the Supreme Court to let it continue suing fossil fuel companies. CPR's Ishan Thakur has more.
2: Earlier this year, the Supreme Court agreed to hear Suncor versus Boulder. It's a landmark climate case and could determine whether cities can still sue fossil fuel companies under state law for causing climate fuel damages. Boulder filed its brief to the court, and it argues that the case should play out in Colorado courts. But oil companies and businesses argue only federal law can regulate pollution. The court is scheduled to hear oral arguments in the fall. I'm Ishan Thakur, CPR News.
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3: I'm Robin Young. It's Here and Now. Coming up, wildfires in Washington State have forced 60,000 people to evacuate. Spokane's Mayor Lisa Brown has a message for them.
4: Our pets are really important to us, so they're welcome at the shelter. It's really devastating that so many people are living with uncertainty now. Others have seen footage and know that everything is lost.
2: Also, changing American attitudes on Israel and the response from people in Tel Aviv. And when a Eurasian eagle owl named Flacco escaped the Central Park Zoo 3 years ago, New Yorkers were captivated.
5: It was a real underdog story, and I think people just really were amazed that he taught himself how to fly and how to hunt so quickly.
2: A new film on Flacco's adventure coming up Here and Now.
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6: Live from NPR News in Washington, I'm Nora Rahm. Five states hold primary elections tomorrow: Kansas, Missouri, Virginia, Washington, and Michigan. The Michigan race to determine the Democrats' choice for Senate is attracting considerable attention. It pits a progressive insurgent against a four-term congresswoman. NPR's Tamara Keith reports.
7: Control of Congress is on the line in this race that mirrors a broader Democratic Party debate. Choose your fighter, a more moderate candidate backed by the party establishment, or a populist progressive. Neera Tanden of the Center for American Progress is worried about the general election.
8: The question is, can they beat Republicans, which, you know, heretofore has been untested?
7: Adam Green is co-founder of the Progressive Change Campaign Committee.
9: We consider the Michigan Senate race ground zero in the battle for the soul of the Democratic Party and an important harbinger of what is possible in the general election.
7: He argues this is an outsider moment. Tamara Keith, NPR News.
6: President Trump says talks will resume today to find an end to the war in Iran. The Iranian foreign ministry denies this, saying it's only holding talks with Oman about temporarily reopening the Strait of Hormuz, and there are no direct talks with the U.S. The president had said he's holding off on strikes against Iran because the two sides had agreed to the perimeters of a deal. The average price of a gallon of gasoline nationwide remains above $4 as uncertainty grows in the Middle East. Patrick DeHaan is the head of petroleum analysis for GasBuddy. It's not clear how long that will last.
10: After August 8th, if the national average is still above the $4 mark, it'll be the latest in the calendar year that we've ever seen that $4 a gallon mark still stick around. So just a lot of uncertainty, constant back and forth. We've been here before. So whether or not there's going to be a permanent deal is what motorists are going to be looking for.
6: He says gasoline demand typically peaks in mid to late July, so decreased demand now may help bring prices lower. The last of roughly 200,000 wildfire evacuees in southwest France are being allowed to return home. NPR's Elner Beersley reports the fires near the Atlantic coast of France are now under control.
11: The season has been deadly for France, and forest fires have burned well beyond the usual southern regions. A destructive blaze ripped through the forest of Fontainebleau, southeast of Paris, and another one is burning in the usually verdant Burgundy region. Successive heat waves due to climate change have parched much of Europe. Scientist Aurélien Coste studies wildfires.
12: With climate change, those fires are going to grow bigger and more intense in more places where we were not used to. Have fires.
11: He says there are fires now in Sweden and Norway, and it's only going to get worse. Eleanor Beardsley, NPR News, Bordeaux.
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14: This is KRCC and CPR News. I'm Andrea Chalfin in Colorado Springs.
15: A pro-Israel doctor from Denver has made the ballot to represent the city in Congress. The U.S.-Israeli relationship has been a contentious topic in the race. Democratic nominee Milat Kiros has called for a full arms embargo and has been criticized over her remarks around the Boulder firebombing attack. In an interview with Colorado Matters, Dr. Shimon Blau was asked if he believes what's happening in Gaza is a genocide.
16: Now, there are also many organizations that do not believe that it's a genocide. Sometimes I feel like the term gets changed, the definition of the term gets changed specifically so that Israel will fit that bill. War is terrible. It is. The death of any civilian, any child, is horrifying, and it's not something that I believe in.
15: Organizations like Amnesty International, Human Rights Watch, Doctors Without Borders have all called Israel's actions a genocide. Blau says he wants to focus on health care reform and universal health care. And Aurora High School is at odds with the National Hockey League over the use of its logo. CPR's Tony Gorman reports that the Smoky Hill High School Buffaloes might have a new look in the future as a result.
17: The Cherry Creek School District received a letter from the NHL over the use of Smoky Hill's Buffalo logo. The school uses the Buffalo.
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15: Logo. CPR's Tony Gorman reports that the Smoky Hill High School Buffaloes might have a new look in the future as a result.
17: The Cherry Creek School District received a letter from the NHL over the use of Smoky Hill's Buffalo logo. The school uses the Buffalo Sabres trademark goat head logo with green added in.

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5: When Rachel Noel won a seat on the Denver School Board in 1965, she made history as the first Black woman elected to public office in Colorado. Once there, she saw firsthand how intentional segregation still divided the city's classrooms. In 1968, the Noel Resolution called for the full integration of Denver public schools, and the backlash was fierce. Noel and her family received death threats, but she did not step down. Her courage helped launch a legal fight that reached the U.S. Supreme Court. In 1973, the court ruled Denver schools must desegregate, the first city outside the South to require integration by court-ordered busing. As Noel said afterward, if it took a bus to do it, then so be it. Inducted into the Colorado Women's Hall of Fame, Rachel Noel is a defining figure in the state's civil rights history.
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7: Live from NPR News in Washington, I'm Nora Rahm. Two key Republican senators on the Judiciary Committee are dropping their objections to advance the nomination of Acting Attorney General Todd Blanche. NPR's Claudia Grisales reports that could clear the way for Blanche's nomination to reach the Senate floor.
8: The Republican members of the Senate Judiciary Committee say they lifted their objections after Acting Attorney General Todd Blanche issued a written order rescinding a $1.8 billion anti-weaponization fund. John Cornyn of Texas and Tom Tillis of North Carolina, who were both in their final terms, say the order also limits the scope of a tax immunity provision that's part of a broader government deal for President Trump reached earlier this year. While the move could clear the way for Blanche's nomination to head to the Senate floor, it's unclear if Blanche has secured enough votes there for his confirmation. Some legal experts have also raised concern over the deal's validity since Trump and other defendants have not signed off on the order. Claudia DeSalis, NPR News.
7: Iran says it's holding talks with Oman to temporarily open the critical waterway in the Persian Gulf known as the Strait of Hormuz. The Iranian Foreign Ministry denied there were any talks held with the United States, contrary to President Trump's weekend announcement that negotiations would begin today. NPR's Hadil El-Shelchi reports.
9: The Iranian Foreign Ministry said that Iran and Oman had exchanged plans for possible passageways for ships as they negotiate temporarily opening the Strait of Hormuz. The Iranian Foreign Ministry spokesperson Ismail Baqai said that the countries were considering what he called an intermediate route between them. Iran has blockaded the strait since the beginning of the war, and Baqai said that it would not fully reopen it unless the U.S. agrees to end military strikes and to end a U.S. naval blockade on Iranian ports. Baqai also denied that there were any direct talks with the United States. Hadil Al-Shalchi, NPR News, Istanbul.
7: A new survey suggests that U.S. factories are adding workers for the first time in almost 3 years. NPR's Scott Horsley reports the news comes just days ahead of the closely watched July employment report.
10: The survey of manufacturing managers shows factory activity continued to expand in July for the seventh month in a row, with both new orders and production picking up steam. Susan Spence, who oversees the monthly survey for the Institute for Supply Management, says that growth is finally translating into more factory jobs.
11: The big headline this month, in my opinion, employment. Finally into expansion, first time in 33 months.
10: Government figures show U.S. factories have lost nearly 275,000 jobs during that period. We'll get the latest manufacturing headcount from the Labor Department on Friday. Scott Horsley, NPR News, Washington.
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13: This is KRCC and CPR News. I'm Andrea Chalfin in Colorado Springs. Leaders in some states that rely on Colorado River water are decrying a new federal plan released Friday that calls for cuts to their usage. The Mountain West News Bureau's Yvette Fernandez has more.
14: The river is producing millions less acre-feet than it did a century ago when seven states first agreed on how to split the water. Now it is facing long-term drought with massive reservoirs at chronically low levels. Cuts are proposed for lower basin states, California, Nevada, and Arizona, where Governor Katie Hobbs called the proposed plan draconian. Nevada Governor Joe Lombardo called it, quote, unrealistic. John Ensminger, general manager of the Southern Nevada Water Authority, says the cuts could hurt the state's economy and environment.
15: Nevada gets 1.8% of the water on the Colorado River, and yet they're showing hundreds of thousands, potentially acre feet of reductions.
14: Upper basin states, Colorado, New Mexico, Utah, and Wyoming would make voluntary cuts under the plan. Those states said in a statement they are committed to, quote, continued good faith discussions with our counterparts. Yvette Fernandez, the Mountain West News Bureau.
13: Boulder wants the Supreme Court to let it continue suing fossil fuel companies. CPR's Ishan Thakur has more.
16: Earlier this year, the Supreme Court agreed to hear Suncor versus Boulder. It's a landmark climate case and could determine whether cities can still sue fossil fuel companies under state law for causing climate fuel damages. Boulder filed its brief to the court, and it argues that the case should play out in Colorado courts. But oil companies and businesses argue only federal law can regulate pollution. The court is scheduled to hear oral arguments in the fall. I'm Ishan Thakur, CPR News.
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18: And I'm Scott Tong. This is Here and Now. The president's nominee for Attorney General, Todd Blanche, has put these words into writing, quote, this order establishes

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0: 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I'm Benta Berkland from CPR News. 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

0: Welcome to NewsHour from the BBC World Service. I'm Paul Henley. Today, more unanswered questions about the war in Iran. As President Trump says peace talks were due to restart today, Tehran says there are no talks. Russia accuses Ukraine of killing holidaymakers on a beach. Our Moscow correspondent has seen the footage.
1: You can see the drone hurtling towards the beach on the Black Sea coast. You can hear the barrage of from Russian air defences as they're trying to intercept it, trying to shoot it down.
0: Also, how low water levels in the Danube are forcing Hungary to shut down a nuclear reactor.
2: When this power plant was built back in the early 1980s, it was perhaps unfathomable that the river could get to such a level that they'd have to shut the entire thing down. But the effects of climate change have become increasingly apparent.
0: And we remember the man who changed the way we treat horses. Here's the news first.
3: BBC News with Moira Alderson. Russian officials say a Ukrainian drone has killed at least seven people, including three children, on a beach in the Krasnodar region. The local governor called it a targeted attack on civilians. Video showed beachgoers watch as the drone came down and exploded. There's been no comment from Ukraine. The BBC's Vitaly Shevchenko has this assessment.
4: For Ukrainians, to use a drone against a target that doesn't really have much impact on the war, that would be unusual. Ukraine would definitely lose the moral high ground if it started targeting civilians enjoying themselves on the beach. And the gunfire that we hear in footage from the scene, it suggests that Russian air defences were in the process of trying to bring the drone down. It is possible that it fell on those unfortunate sunbathers.
3: President Trump has said talks with Iran are going on right now. Earlier, Iran's foreign ministry spokesman said there were currently no negotiations underway between the two countries. Mr. Trump was speaking to reporters in the White House within the last hour.
5: We are talking right now. We're talking, and we're talking at the request of Iran, backed by Saudi Arabia, backed by UAE, and backed by Qatar in particular, but others also. Many countries called, the leaders of many are friendly with a lot of them. This is a last chance for them to sign a good document.
3: Amazon's market value has gone past $3 trillion for the first time in the company's history. It joins an elite group of just five tech giants to have reached the milestone. The growth in cloud computing and artificial intelligence has helped fuel Amazon's rise. Samira Hussein has this report.
6: The market is full of companies that are spending eye-watering sums of money investing in artificial intelligence. Amazon appears to also be making money from the new technology. The American tech company has poured tens of billions of dollars into AI, making massive investments in building custom AI chips and scaling up data center infrastructure. According to financial filings released last week, Amazon said revenue from its cloud computing services jumped 35% last year.
3: Two car makers in Romania have temporarily halted production as the country experiences electricity supply problems amid a heatwave and a drought, with the Danube River running at its lowest level in decades. The Prime Minister described the decisions by Ford and Dacia as voluntary. Meanwhile, Romania's military continues to redirect water from a branch of the Danube towards the country's last working nuclear reactor, which is running at reduced capacity. It's been carrying out controlled explosions. BBC News.
7: This is KRCC and CPR News. I'm Andrea Chalfin in Colorado Springs. A pro-Israel doctor from Denver has made the ballot to represent the city in Congress. The U.S.-Israeli relationship has been a contentious topic in the race. Democratic nominee Milat Kiros has called for a full arms embargo and has been criticized over her remarks around the Boulder firebombing attack. In an interview with Colorado Matters, Dr. Shimon Blau was asked if he believes what's happening in Gaza is a genocide.
8: Now, there are also many organizations that do not believe that it's a genocide. Sometimes I feel like the term gets changed, the definition of the term gets changed specifically so that Israel will fit that bill. War is terrible. It is. The death of any civilian, any child, is horrifying, and it's not something that I believe in.
7: Organizations like Amnesty International, Human Rights Watch, Doctors Without Borders, the International Association of Genocide Scholars have all called Israel's actions a genocide. Blau says he wants to focus on health care reform and universal health care. And Aurora High School is at odds with the National Hockey League over the use of its logo. CPR's Tony Gorman reports that the Smoky Hill High School Buffaloes might have a new look in the future as a result.
9: The Cherry Creek School District received a letter from the NHL over the use of Smoky Hill's Buffalo logo. The school uses the Buffalo Sabres trademark goat head logo with green added in. The district said the school's nickname and colors won't change, but they won't sell any merchandise with the current logo this fall. There's no timetable on when the school or district will decide on a new logo. I'm Tony Gorman, CPR News.
7: 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I'm Andrea Chalfin in Colorado Springs.
0: Hello and welcome to the program. This is NewsHour from the BBC World Service. I'm Paul Henley and we're coming to you live from London. First today, there are conflicting pieces of information emerging yet again on the state of the war against Iran. President Trump said new talks on ending the conflict were in progress today. The Iranian Foreign Ministry immediately said the two countries were in fact not negotiating at all at the moment. On Sunday, Mr. Trump claimed he'd called off massive strikes in order for the talks to happen. Earlier, he said the perimeters of a deal had been agreed and would include reopening the Strait of Hormuz, the vital waterway closed by Iran. This is President Trump speaking an hour ago in the Oval Office.
5: We have many talks and we'll say we have or we don't have. You know, we're straight about it. But they deny, but they're not denying it now. They just put out a statement, not denying it. But for some reason, when they're talking, they don't like saying that they're talking. So I say, wait, we're in talks. Big deal. We're in talks. And they'll sometimes deny it, even though they spend hours and hours together talking. No, the talks are going along.
0: Let's talk to the BBC's Bernd de Busman, who joins us live from Washington. Bernd, President Trump.
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5: And they'll sometimes deny it, even though they spend hours and hours together talking. No, the talks are going along.
0: Let's talk to the BBC's Bernd de Busman, who joins us live from Washington. Bernd, President Trump seems to be saying talks are going on. Well, he is. Has he got proof? What are we?

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0: from WHYY in Philadelphia. This is Fresh Air. I'm Tanya Mosley in Los Angeles. Today, historian Mickey McElyea. She spent years reconstructing the story of one September afternoon in 1968 when the Miss America pageant collided with a changing country and the women's liberation movement announced itself to America.
1: There is this cast of women from various political positions, from various places in the country, who have central roles in making this moment.
0: Feminists, beauty queens, and defenders of the pageant. Her new book, Liberation Summer, delves into what that day in 1968 set in motion. Also, TV critic David Biancooley reviews the HBO series, Stewart Fails to Save the Universe. First News.
2: Live from NPR News in Washington, I'm Nora Rahm. President Trump says the talks with Iran are ongoing, despite the fact that Iran says that's not true. As NPR's Danielle Kurtzleben reports, it's part of a months-long back-and-forth about what's going on between the countries in a war that's now more than 5 months long.
3: Over the weekend, Trump said he would hold off on new strikes on Iran, saying that new talks would start Monday. But Iran has since denied any direct talks with the U.S. When a reporter asked about that contradiction, Trump suggested that Iran was lying.
4: For some reason, when they're talking, they don't like saying that they're talking.
3: The Iran Foreign Ministry has said the country is talking to Oman about reopening the Strait of Hormuz temporarily. The U.S. and Iran signed a memorandum of understanding in mid-June in the hopes of ending the conflict, but a ceasefire collapsed in early July when Iran struck commercial ships and the U.S. retaliated. Danielle Kurtzleben, NPR News, The White House.
2: Two key Republican senators on the Judiciary Committee are dropping their objections to advance the nomination of Acting Attorney General Todd Blanche. NPR's Claudia Grisales reports that could clear the way for Blanche's nomination to reach the Senate floor.
5: The Republican members of the Senate Judiciary Committee say they lifted their objections after Acting Attorney General Todd Blanche issued a written order rescinding a $1.8 billion anti-weaponization fund. John Cornyn of Texas and Tom Tillis of North Carolina, who were both in their final terms, say the order also limits the scope of a tax immunity provision that's part of a broader government deal for President Trump reached earlier this year. While the move could clear the way for Blanche's nomination to head to the Senate floor, it's unclear if Blanche has secured enough votes there for his confirmation. Some legal experts have also raised concern over the deal's validity since Trump and other defendants have not signed off on the order. Claudia DeSalis, NPR News.
2: Wildfires continue to rage across the western U.S. About 67,000 people had to flee their homes around Spokane, Washington, from three major fires. At least 600 homes, businesses, and other structures have been destroyed. Washington Governor Bob Ferguson told NPR damage in the city of Spokane is widespread.
6: It's devastating. The reports we're seeing and the videos that have been seen are, I think, accurately described as really a war zone. We're talking about within the city limits of Spokane, the neighborhood that have just been wiped out.
2: Smoke from wildfires prompted the National Weather Service to issue air quality warnings across the northwest U.S. Red flag warnings are in place for parts of Utah, Montana, and Nebraska. On Wall Street, just before the close, all the major stock indexes rose. The Dow was up 693 points. 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
8: This is CPR News. I'm Nathan Fernando Frescas. Senator John Hickenlooper wants answers on what led to the deaths of four firefighters in Mesa County in late June. Hickenlooper took to the U.S. Senate floor to call for an investigation into wildland firefighting policies.
9: This isn't about playing politics or gotcha, trying to find blame. With wildfires still raging across Colorado, we can't afford to wait months and months to learn lessons that could save lives right now.
8: To date, the federal agency that publishes reports on wildland fire accidents has only produced preliminary findings on the burnover event that killed four Helitac firefighters. A pro-Israel doctor from Denver has made the ballot to represent the city in Congress. The U.S.-Israeli relationship has been a contentious topic in the race. Democratic nominee Milat Kiros has called for a full arms embargo and has been criticized over her remarks around the Boulder firebombing attack. In an interview with Colorado Matters, Dr. Shimon Blau was asked if he believes what's happening in Gaza is a genocide.
10: Now, there are also many organizations that do not believe that it's a genocide. Sometimes I feel like the term gets changed, the definition of the term gets changed specifically so that Israel will fit that bill. War is terrible. It is. The death of any civilian, any child, is horrifying, and it's not something that I believe in.
8: Organizations like Amnesty International, Human Rights Watch, Doctors Without Borders, the International Association of Genocide Scholars have all called Israel's actions a genocide. Blau said he wants to focus on health care reform and universal health care. A heat advisory remains in effect for many communities on the Front Range and Palmer Divide this afternoon, including Colorado Springs, Denver, Fort Collins, Boulder, Pueblo, and Lamar. This is CPR News.

0: This is Fresh Air. I'm Tanya Mosley.
1: There she is, Miss America. There she is, your ideal. The dream of a million girls who are more than pretty can come true in Atlantic City. For she may turn out to be the queen of femininity.
0: There was a time when the Miss America pageant was the biggest show in America. Tens of millions of people gathered around their televisions every September, and for years, it was the highest rated broadcast in the country. Today, the Miss America pageant has become more like a relic. It doesn't even air on television anymore. But back in September of 1968, Miss America was a symbol of what a woman should be and the target of a burgeoning women's liberation movement. That year, one of the most iconic moments in American history took place. Feminists on the Atlantic City boardwalk setting fire to their bras. There's just one problem. The bra burning never actually happened. My guest today, historian Mickey McElyea, writes in her new book, Liberation Summer, that the bra burning was a creation of the newspapers, invented before the protest even began. And that detail matters because it meant the women's liberation movement was defined by a caricature before it could define itself. The real story, she says, is bigger than the men.
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0: Bra burning was a creation of the newspapers, invented before the protest even began. And that detail matters because it meant the women's liberation movement was defined by a caricature before it could define itself. The real story, she says, is bigger than the myth. That same afternoon, three groups of women took a stand.

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1: Colorado's path to statehood was messy. Multiple tries over the course of nearly two decades, tangled up in politics and power.
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1: Learn about how Colorado has always been a place of competing ideas. 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

0: after Trump is reelected, Andrew Tate isn't shy about his beliefs that it's going to have a real benefit for him in his criminal case. He posts on X that the patriarchy is back and the Tates will be free. Trump is the president.
1: I'm Michael Barbaro. That's coming up on The Daily from The New York Times.
2: Live from NPR News in Culver City, California, I'm Duane Brown. President Trump signed an executive order today creating a commission that will advise him on policies affecting military families. As NPR's Danielle Kurtzleben tells us, the Military Spouse Commission will advise the president on areas like housing, jobs, and child care.
3: Speaking in the Oval Office today, Trump framed the commission as being about military readiness.
4: The commission will help ensure we continue to give military spouses our very best, so our military can continue to be the strongest military anywhere in the world, and we're proving that. As you know, we had a conflict with Venezuela, worked out very well, and we have a conflict with Iran, and that's working out very well, very, very well.
3: The commission will be headed by Jennifer Hegseth, the spouse of Defense Secretary Pete Hegseth. Press Secretary Caroline Leavitt says the commission will give annual recommendations. Danielle Kurtzleben, NPR News, The White House.
2: Federal regulators have given the green light to Boeing's 737 MAX 7 jet. NPR's Joel Rose reports it's a big milestone today for the aerospace giant after years of certification delays.
5: The Federal Aviation Administration has approved the smallest version of Boeing's best-selling 737 MAX line after years of review. At one point, Boeing expected the 737 MAX 7 to be approved in 2022, but the company faced a more stringent certification process after two fatal crashes of the larger MAX 8 model. Boeing also had to fix a design flaw with the MAX's engine de-icing system. It's the latest sign that regulators have growing confidence in Boeing, which has worked to recover from a crisis of safety and quality. The plane maker is still seeking certification for the larger 737 MAX 10 model, which could come soon. Joel Rose, NPR News, Washington.
2: Stocks finished higher on Wall Street today. The Dow up more than 690 points. This is NPR.
6: This is CPR News. I'm Nathan Fernando Frescas. A couple is facing charges after a hit and run turned into a fatal shooting last month. The couple called 911 and reported that a truck hit their BMW and fled. CPR's Ava Keon explains what happened next.
7: While the cops urged them not to follow the truck, they did. According to the arrest affidavit, while on the call, the dispatcher heard the driver say, quote, "He's going to die." Then the sound of gunshots. 4 minutes after that first 911 call, the driver of the other car called 911, saying he was being chased and his friend had been shot in the head. He was taken to the hospital and died 2 hours later. 25-year-old Steven Simpson, who allegedly fired the shots, now faces a murder charge, while his wife, Corin, is charged as an accessory. Both remain in jail as of Thursday. Ava Keon, CPR News.
6: Lower Colorado River Basin states are decrying a new federal plan released Friday that calls for cuts to their water usage. Cuts are proposed for Lower Basin states California, Nevada, and Arizona, where Governor Katie Hobbs called the proposed plan draconian. Nevada Governor Joe Lombardo called it, quote, unrealistic. John Enstbinger is general manager of the Southern Nevada Water Authority. He says discussions about water allocation have been ongoing for decades, and the proposed plan for Lower Basin states to face mandatory cuts is unfair.
8: So the idea that a minority of states can solve the problem without all of the states and all of the water users participating, I think is misguided.
6: Upper Basin states, which include Colorado, New Mexico, Utah, and Wyoming, issued a joint statement saying they're, quote, committed to continued good faith discussions with our counterparts. Concerts on the Fly is returned to Denver International Airport's open-air concert space this week. The free concert series kicks off on August 9th and returns every Sunday through September 6th. This is CPR News. It's 3:34.
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1: From the New York Times, I'm Michael Barbaro. This is The Daily. Over the past decade, the Tate brothers have built a global empire around pornography, hypermasculinity, and overt misogyny, even as they were repeatedly accused of assaulting and trafficking women. Today, a Times investigation has found that as their legal troubles mounted, the Tates found powerful allies in the Trump family and the Trump administration. My colleague, Megan Toohey, explains just how important those alliances became and why they're now starting to unravel. It's Monday, August 3rd. A quick note about today's show. This episode contains descriptions of sexual assault that may be disturbing. Megan, welcome back to The Daily.
2: Happy to be here.
1: So about 2 weeks ago, there was this pretty remarkable scene that played out in Miami, Florida, involving the Tate brothers, who you have been reporting on now for many months. Just describe that scene to us.
2: So on July 18th, Andrew and Tristan Tate, who are these like massively famous figures around the world with a huge online following in the manosphere, they arrive at this bare knuckle boxing match that Andrew is actually scheduled to co-host.
1: Which is very manosphere adjacent.
2: Which is like, yes, exactly. And, you know, this is like classic Tates. Andrew is dressed in a tight-fitting purple shirt with the buttons open and these chains around his neck. Mm. Tristan is in this three-piece suit and hat. But as soon as they get out of their car, U.S. Marshals show up.
3: Come over here, Bobby.
2: And the brothers are handcuffed and arrested in front of their entourage. And you could tell that the brothers were really surprised. And so were we.
1: And why? Why were they surprised? Why especially were you surprised?
2: Well, U.S. Marshals are part of the U.S. Justice Department. This was a federal action, which means that it was done with the sign-off of the Trump administration. And that's surprising because, you know, the Tates have had some really powerful defenders here in the United States. Mm. That's what my reporting partner, Isabella Kwai, and I have been actually digging into over the past, like, year and a half, how the Tates developed deep connections to the Trump White House, the Trump family, and other players in the conservative MAGA world.
1: Mm-hmm.
2: So this very public arrest that's carried out by the Trump administration really seems like a significant turning point for the Tates. So the story of the Tates, I would say, is primarily the story of Andrew Tate, who has been the much more prominent figure of the two. So they are born in the United States to an English mother and an American father.
4: I guess I was raised in a I call it hyper-traditional. The modern world will call it misogynistic household. My father was in charge.
2: The parents had a troubled marriage, and eventually they split up, and the Tate brothers relocated to England with their mother. And as they tell it, we're living in public housing and really kind of struggling to get by. And once they've reached their teenage years, Andrew Tate goes into kickboxing. He goes pro, wins championships, but he's not making a lot of money.
4: So I said to Tristan, we need to work out a way we can get rich.
2: And he and his brother kind of sit down and
4: I was watching some YouTube videos like financial advice and we're talking about assets, liabilities, etc. And I'm writing down all my assets and I'm trying to work out what I have that's worth money. The only thing I had was, because I'd been fighting all around the world, I had these six girlfriends.
2: And what I had were girlfriends.
4: I messaged my six girlfriends and told them they're all coming to live with me, and I had a job for them in London. Two of them wouldn't come. Four of them agreed. Two of them agreed to stay. And they went on cam to start making money.
2: And perform live on webcams for paying customers.
4: Two girls made money, bought a bigger apartment. Three girls, four girls, five girls. Bang, bang, bang, bang. Before you know it, I had an empire of women.
2: And as they had hoped, this porn business turns out to be much more lucrative than kickboxing.
4: At the peak, I was turning over $400,000 a month.
2: And it's not long after they start this business that women are going to the police and complaining about them.
3: And what were those complaints?
2: So Tristan was arrested in 2014 for an alleged assault of a woman. And Andrew was arrested the next year, actually three times. One woman who had worked for him said that he had strangled her during sex. Another said that he had raped, beaten, and pulled a gun on her. And a third woman said that he had raped and strangled her while they were dating. Neither brother was charged at the time, but Andrew has said the attention from law enforcement led them to leave the UK and move to Romania.
3: And why Romania?
2: As they tell it, they saw Romania as being a place that they could get away with more stuff. And listen, like, Romania has been known for its corruption, for having a pretty weak criminal justice system. And it's also notably been a major hub of sex trafficking.
3: Well, what does their life look like after they arrive in Romania?
2: Well, they expand their webcam business. They are overseeing women who are working for them there in Romania. They're still operating out of the UK. They are making more and more money. And they are also continuing to get into trouble.
3: Such as?
2: Well, in 2016, Andrew actually gets cast to participate in the British version of Big Brother, the reality TV show. But pretty quickly, a videotape surfaces that shows him in a bedroom beating a young woman with a belt.
3: Wow.
2: And he actually gets kicked off the show. But he defends himself. And another thing that happens around this time is the 2016 presidential election. After Donald Trump is elected, Andrew also decides to lean into Trump and the MAGA movement.
3: How so?
2: He's talking about how much he admires Trump. He's tweeting his support for him, and one of his tweets of support catches the attention of Donald Trump Jr.
5: I was running my mouth, and I was defending Trump. Jr. just liked one of my tweets.
2: And they end up in communication, and Don Jr. actually invites him to New York, to Trump Tower.
3: So this is the first real link between the Tates and the Trumps.
2: For now, yes. And in the following years, the Tate brothers get even more rich, more visible, more influential. They start selling these online courses.
4: So if you've joined this course to learn how to run a business and get rich, congratulations, your worldview is about to change forever.
2: And they have courses actually teaching men how to build porn businesses of their own, just like the Tates did.
5: You cannot do a purely professional business relationship with a female. They have to be in love with you, which means you have to have sex with them.
2: And in his online content and in the interviews he starts to do, he also preaches about the need to dominate women.
4: Females are barely sentient. Females don't have independent thought. They're just empty vessels waiting for someone else to install the programming. Ching.
2: He, at times, openly talks about violence against women.
4: Choke her so she can barely breathe, tell her she's yours forever. They're going to believe it. You can program them. They are programmable beings.
2: And you have, eventually, like, millions of boys and young men who gravitate to the Tates. And in 2022, Andrew Tate is one of the most Googled names on the internet. And then in December of that year, at the height of their fame and influence, their home in Romania gets raided. And it is the beginning of the authorities in Romania launching this huge criminal investigation against them, in which they're eventually accused of trafficking multiple women into their porn operation, human trafficking. Andrew's accused of raping one of those women and of having sex with and beating a 15-year-old. They're both accused of basically forming a criminal enterprise.
3: Mm-hmm.
2: Now, I should add that the Tates strongly deny all the criminal allegations against them.
3: Understood.
2: But once again, the Tates do what they've done so well, which is to seize on this moment and use it to their benefit. And in the following months, you see them pursuing even more alliances and eventually finding real support from none other than the Trump White House.
3: We'll be right back.
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8: The Lace House in Black Hawk is a premier example of Gothic Revival architecture. 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But actually, it was only moved.
9: My goal is to have it be staffed with knowledgeable representatives who will be able to tell the story, but also embody the time period.
8: So why was one of the oldest buildings in Colorado moved? 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
1: He calls himself pragmatic, not dogmatic. Dr. Shimon Blau gives Colorado Matters his first interview since landing on the ballot. He's the independent candidate running to represent Denver in Congress.
2: I'm somebody who doesn't really believe in the extremes. I think we can get a lot more done if we can bridge that gap. And that's what really motivated me to get into the race.
1: I'm Ryan Warner. We'll discuss issues, foreign and domestic, at 7 tonight on CPR News and KRCC.
3: I'm Michael Barbaro. This is The Daily. Over the past decade, a Times investigation has found that as their legal troubles mounted, the Tate brothers found powerful allies in the Trump family and the Trump administration. My colleague, Megan Toohey, explains just how important those alliances became and why they're now starting to unravel. A quick note about today's show. This episode contains descriptions of sexual assault that may be disturbing.
4: So, Megan, how exactly do the Tates use this Romanian investigation to forge even stronger alliances in President Trump's orbit?
5: So one of the first strategic moves that they make is to hire as an attorney Joseph McBride, a lawyer here in the United States who actually came to prominence and into the MAGA world by representing people accused of insurrection on January 6th.
4: So they hire a lawyer very much in the Trump mold.
5: Yes. And McBride turns around and pitches his new client to Tucker Carlson, who has in this moment recently left Fox News and is working to start his own show. And so McBride goes to him and says, listen, you should come to Romania and interview Andrew Tate. You guys will break the internet. Tucker Carlson sits down, speaks with Andrew for more than 2 hours, and it's a very warm, sympathetic interview.
6: So what is it about your message, do you think, that infuriates certain people?
7: Well, my message is traditional masculinity. My message is to stand up and say what you mean and mean what you say. And even
5: they spend much of the 2 hours discussing what they consider to be like a left-wing war on masculinity and their other shared conservative beliefs. And when discussing the criminal case in Romania, they misrepresent the allegations.
6: But you're not actually accused of rape,
7: correct?
6: Selling anyone,
7: correct?
6: Pimping,
7: correct?
6: Okay.
5: With Carlson saying, you haven't been accused of rape. You haven't been accused of any violent crime.
4: Which he had.
5: When in fact he had. And this interview is a sensation. I think it has ultimately been viewed more than 110 million times. Within a matter of weeks, Candace Owens, who is also this conservative media figure who's working to build her audience, she travels over to Romania to also do a sympathetic interview with Andrew. Even Charlie Kirk comes out and says that he doesn't approve the Tate's porn business, but
8: what Andrew Tate is doing is he's communicating a warning of what happens when society becomes too feminine.
5: And now Trump's youngest son, Barron, is also a fan. Barron is very much tapped into the many voices in the manosphere, and he's encouraging his dad to connect with them, you know, go on their shows, talk to Joe Rogan, Aiden Ross. He knows this landscape. He knows these guys.
4: He is that young man.
5: He is that young man. And in 2024, he actually hosted a dinner in which he brought together some of these online influencers, including one of the Tate's best friends, a guy named Justin Waller. He is widely seen as being like the third Tate brother. And in 2024, as they had been, the Tates are extremely supportive of Trump, and they are telling their massive following, vote for this guy. And after Trump is reelected, Andrew Tate isn't shy about his beliefs that it's going to have a real benefit for him in his criminal case. He posts on X that the patriarchy is back. And the Tates will be free. Trump is the president.
4: Wow. He really makes that linkage.
5: Yeah, there were multiple people in the administration who were openly supporting and defending of the Tates. In the White House, Paul Ingrassia, who served as liaison to the Justice Department, and Alina Haba, who was serving as legal counsel to the president at the time, they both publicly backed the Tates.
4: Wow.
5: And then there was Richard Grenell, who is a special diplomatic envoy to the president. And we learned that behind the scenes, he discussed the Tates criminal case with at least two Romanian officials. Hmm. One of them was a top advisor to the Romanian prime minister, and they eventually agreed to lift the travel ban that they had used to keep the brothers in the country. And our reporting found that support from the Trump administration played a crucial role in the Tate's release. And as soon as the travel bans are lifted, they get on a plane and fly to Florida.
9: All we do is win in the end. All we do is win.
4: And what happens once the Tates land in the U.S.? What is the reception?
5: Their return to the United States actually turns out to be a bit more complicated than they likely expected.
4: Meaning what?
5: They arrive in Florida and Governor Ron DeSantis immediately speaks out against them, says, "You're not welcome here." The Florida Attorney General launches an investigation.
4: These are two Republicans, we should say.
5: Two Republicans. And other conservatives are speaking out, like Ben Shapiro and Megyn Kelly, who are saying it's a huge mistake to embrace these guys. And in fact, while they're in the United States, Andrew picks up another allegation of assault.
4: Which is what?
5: So one of Andrew's girlfriends at the time, Brianna Stern, went to police and reported that he had sexually assaulted her and choked her when they were in Beverly Hills. And Brianna Stern at this point is one of several women who have started to publicly speak out about their experiences with Andrew Tate over the years. And there's a clear pattern in what these women describe of strangulation, of rape, of beating. And the new criminal charges against the Tates describe exactly this type of behavior.
4: So what exactly are these new charges and why are they coming right now?
5: Prosecutors in Britain have issued 38 charges against the brothers, including rape and sex trafficking, for alleged incidents that occurred between 2010 and 2017. And they also made an extradition request to the United States government that allowed for the brothers to be arrested here. And that's what those U.S. marshals were doing in Miami. The Tates are now in jail while a federal judge considers the extradition request. And, you know, once again, the brothers deny all of this, as they have all criminal allegations against them.
4: Well, given everything you have told us, you might think that the Trump universe would once again be activated and come to the Tate brothers' defense. Is that happening?
5: It is not. I think that President Trump and others have actually come to realize through Jeffrey Epstein just how politically damaging an association with even an alleged trafficker can be. And listen, after reporting on so many of these figures over the past decade, I can say that the Tates really stand out, not just because of the really serious criminal allegations against them, but how they've managed to use them to their benefit. You know, they've made these allies in high places. They've used the notoriety to build their fame, to push their brand, and spread what many people would see as a deeply misogynistic message to men around the world.
4: Right. What's very clearly unique about the Tate brothers is not just the allegations, but the reality that they have evangelized and proselytized a entire mindset that demeans and disrespects women.
5: Right. And I've watched as they've pushed the limits to the backlash to Me Too, and I've wondered, like, how far will they take it? And I think in this moment, with these new charges, with the extradition, with some of their powerful allies backing away, we may have finally found that limit.
4: Well, Megan, thank you very much.
5: Thank you, Michael.

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6: Tens of millions of Americans have some kind of criminal record. And even if it was a relatively small offense, it can scare off employers. But one legal startup is helping people overcome barriers to employment.
7: Since we launched in 2022, we are at almost 34,000 people now.
6: It's All Things Considered from CPR News. I'm Nathan Fernando Frescas. Congressional support for Israel, especially among Democrats, is no longer a given. In fact, it's becoming a political wedge issue.
8: This is an incredibly challenging topic. This hits people at their core.
6: How this political divide is playing out in Colorado. Meanwhile, until recently, you've had two options for your body when you die: a casket or cremation. But a third option is rising in popularity.
9: It never seemed weird to me. It always made sense. If I can naturally compost, why not do that?
6: It's 4 o'clock. The news is next.
10: Live from NPR News in Washington, I'm Ryland Barton. Two key Republican senators are dropping their objections to advance the nomination of Todd Blanche to be the permanent attorney general. NPR's Claudia Grisales reports that could clear the way for Blanche's nomination to reach the Senate floor.
11: The Republican members of the Senate Judiciary Committee say they lifted their objections after acting attorney general Todd Blanche issued a written order rescinding a $1.8 billion anti-weaponization fund. John Cornyn of Texas and Tom Tillis of North Carolina, who were both in their final terms, say the order also limits the scope of a tax immunity provision that's part of a broader government deal for President Trump reached earlier this year. While the move could clear the way for Blanche's nomination to head to the Senate floor, it's unclear if Blanche has secured enough votes there for his confirmation. Some legal experts have also raised concern over the deal's validity, since Trump and other defendants have not signed off on the order. Claudia DeSalis, NPR News.
10: Two people in Michigan have died after becoming ill with cyclosporiasis, state health officials announced today. They're the first reported deaths in the U.S. linked to a widespread outbreak of the intestinal illness that began in May. NPR's Maria Godoy has more.
12: In a statement, Michigan's Department of Health and Human Services said both people who died had, quote, significant underlying health conditions that may have been impacted by cyclosporiasis and dehydration. Cyclosporiasis is not usually fatal. The illness is caused by the parasite Cyclospora. Symptoms include severe diarrhea that can last several days to weeks. People with healthy immune systems can often recover on their own, but treatment with antibiotics will speed recovery. Michigan has recorded more than 11,000 cases of cyclosporiasis this year in an outbreak linked to contaminated iceberg lettuce. Nationwide, the Centers for Disease Control and Prevention is investigating cases in 45 states. Maria Godoy, NPR News.
10: Crude oil prices eased after President Trump said he was holding off on attacking Iran because of a pending deal. Prices remained steady even after Iran signaled that no talks are underway. NPR's Camilla Domonoske reports.
13: Brent crude, the global benchmark for crude oil, had been trading around $90 a barrel late last week after President Trump posted online about the perimeters of a deal to totally reopen the Strait of Hormuz. Prices dropped by more than $5. Gasoline prices have barely budged, though, with the national average around $4.10 a gallon, according to AAA. Analysts at the App Gas Buddy say that between the war with Iran and Ukraine attacking Russian refineries, U.S. gasoline prices could set a new record for August, while remaining well below their all-time highs in 2022. Camila Domonoske, NPR News.
10: Major U.S. stock indexes rallied to the edge of their all-time highs after easing oil prices helped calm Wall Street's worries that inflation could get even worse. This is NPR News.
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15: This is CPR News. I'm Nathan Fernando Frescas. An Aurora police officer is facing criminal charges for the fatal shooting of a man last year after a traffic stop altercation. District Attorney Amy Patton announced the grand jury indictment of Officer Matthew Neely today. Last August, Rajon Belt Stubblefield was in the driver's seat of a car that had crashed into other vehicles. Neely arrived, drew his gun when Belt Stubblefield did not comply with commands. After the man continued to pursue the officer, challenging him to fight, Neely fired three shots, killing the man. He was 37. Neely faces charges of second-degree murder and manslaughter. An independent candidate has made the ballot for Colorado's first congressional district to represent Denver. Dr. Shimon Blau is running unaffiliated, but he said he would caucus with Democrats if he wins.
16: I have been a physician for over two decades. I've practiced here for over 13 years. And I am someone who listens first. I've listened to the problems that my patients have had to deal with, not just, you know, the pain issues that they hurt their shoulder or their knee and they're coming in to see me, but I always want to know about their life. What are the other obstacles that they're facing in their life? So I've heard their issues.
15: Blau said he ran because he wants to, quote, fight extremism from the Democratic nominee, Milot Kyros. Smoky Hill High School is looking to rebrand after the National Hockey League took issue with its current logo. The Cherry Creek School District School is using a modified Buffalo Sabres goat head logo, but with green added in. The school district said in a letter to the community that the school's nickname, the Buffaloes, and colors will not change. This is CPR News. It's 4:06.
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1: And this is CPR News. I'm Nathan Fernando Frescas. Thanks for being here this Monday afternoon. Well, temperatures will quickly drop across the Front Range as a cold front moves through in the next few hours. In Fort Collins, it went from 97 degrees to 84 degrees in just minutes as that front pushed through. Now, this cold front's not only going to cool things off slightly, but it's going to bring in a lot of smoke from wildfires burning out of state. Meanwhile, in the northern mountains, high fire danger is going to persist tomorrow with gusty winds around 30 to 35 miles per hour with low humidity. Trump officials say they found 250,000 non-citizens on voter rolls in just four states. But those states don't know where those numbers came from. Now some worry what the claims may mean for the upcoming midterms. That story at 4:35 right here on All Things Considered. 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It's 4:19.
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1: And this is CPR News. I'm Nathan Fernando Frescas, live in Denver. For decades, Israel had bipartisan support from Colorado's Congress members. But during this primary season, Democrats up and down the ballot have faced difficult questions and a lot of criticism about their support of Israel. CPR's Caitlin Kim reports.
2: Talking to Democratic voters earlier this summer, affordability and health care were top issues. But surprisingly, so was a specific foreign policy topic.
3: Israel-Palestine, ending all aid over to Israel and trying to provide a free Palestine.
4: I think that the genocide is, like, ridiculous, and the fact that so many people are just, like, writing it off as nothing is ridiculous. It's crazy to me.
5: I also appreciate local candidates who have larger geopolitical interests and care about the impacts of U.S. actions on foreign policy crises around the world like Gaza.
2: That's Jeremy Bauman, Simon Beer, and Zachary Ast, who all supported Melot Kiros for Congress in Denver's 1st District. The Israeli government's actions in Gaza after Hamas's October 7th attacks have riled up a portion of the Democratic base, and the reverberations are being felt from Denver to Washington, D.C., and causing a divide within the party.
6: Last night, more than half of House Democrats voted to end U.S. military funding for Israel.
2: And this vote in mid-July to strip aid to Israel out of the State Department funding bill was the latest example of the split, although many Democrats won't call it that. Here's Democratic Representative Joe Neguse of the 2nd District at a press conference.
7: We are a big tent party with a wide, diverse range of views about any number of issues, both domestic and foreign policy related.
2: Democratic Representative Brittany Pedersen of the 7th District says the vote was a message to Israeli Prime Minister Benjamin Netanyahu.
8: This is not a vote that is reflective of whether or not people support Israel. I support the Israeli people. I support their ability to defend themselves, to exist, and that will never change.
2: What has changed, though, is 2 years ago, most House Democrats voted to provide aid to Israel, including all of Colorado's House Democrats. This time around, they all voted to end military aid.
8: This is an incredibly challenging topic. This hits people at their core. People are concerned about the well-being of civilians and the amount of people who have died, people who feel left behind, and in the Jewish community who want to know that we're going to continue to support the Israeli people.
2: Pedersen knows this is an incredibly contentious issue. Like other Democrats, she's faced hecklers and anger from voters about funding for Israel and money she's received from AIPAC, a pro-Israel super PAC.
8: It's important that voters know that we're grappling with this in Congress every day. It's not like this isn't something that doesn't impact us.
2: At the same time, America has seen a rise in anti-Semitic attacks. Seth Maskett, professor of political science at the University of Denver, says this shift away from unequivocal support for Israel has mainly come from younger or more progressive Democrats who've only known an Israel led by Netanyahu.
9: It's led to a situation where, it's suddenly okay for Democrats to express a lot of problems with Israel, and suddenly there's just not that consensus anymore.
2: He also pointed out that trying to find some middle ground might not work. And he may have a point. At a Democratic Unity event, Melot Kiros, who won her race in part by hammering incumbent Representative Diana DeGette for her support of Israel and its right to defensive weapons, says the baseline goal for Democrats is protecting the dignity and safety of Palestinians and Israelis.
10: But at the end of the day, the Democratic voters have made themselves clear about where they stand, and a supermajority of voters want to make sure that our complicity in this genocide is over, and we have to come together to make sure that we can get that done.
2: Which means, at least for now, Democrats will have to grapple with this issue, including Kiros. Her criticism of Israel and her failure to call out an anti-Semitic attack in Boulder has led to her getting a last-minute pro-Israel, anti-socialist, independent challenger for Congress in November's election. In Washington, D.C., I'm Caitlin Kim, CPR News.

0: This is CPR News. I'm Nathan Fernando Frescas, live in Denver. Todd Blanche's attorney general nomination is moving forward now after two Republican senators received written assurances the Justice Department would abandon a controversial compensation fund. The latest from Washington in about 15 minutes, right here on CPR News. It's 4:49.
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7: Last month, an FDA advisory panel greenlit a handful of buzzy and experimental wellness drugs, leaving some experts skeptical.
8: This is a significant concern for many of us in this space. I think the commercial enthusiasm is outpacing clinical science here.
7: What you need to know about peptides, it's All Things Considered from CPR News. I'm Nathan Fernando Frescas. Recent polls have shown a shift in attitudes among Democratic voters on the topic of Israel.
9: We're in the process of witnessing Democrats scrambling to catch up to the public opinion of their constituents, but they have not caught up yet.
7: Then, an 1860s home in Black Hawk is a premier example of Gothic Revival architecture.
10: So it's really neat that in Colorado that we have a unique specimen of architecture like this, because we don't have much.
7: But why was one of the oldest buildings in Colorado moved to a new spot? It's 5 o'clock. The news is next.
11: Live from NPR News in Washington, I'm Ryland Barton. A coalition of states is suing the Trump administration over recently imposed tariffs on goods from the nation's largest trading partners. The administration said the new tariffs were on countries importing goods made with forced labor. NPR's Danielle Kurtzleben has more.
12: 25 states in all are suing the administration, saying in their suit that, quote, the administration cannot use forced labor as a pretext to continue its illegal tariff scheme. The administration imposed the tariffs under a law meant to fight discriminatory practices by trading partners. They set the new tariffs to take effect last month at the moment that another global blanket tariff expired. The lawsuit uses that continuity, as well as the president's own words, to argue that the new tariffs are not a good faith effort to fight forced labor. The states furthermore called the investigation that preceded the new tariffs a sham. Danielle Kurtzleben, NPR News, The White House.
11: Five states hold primary elections tomorrow: Kansas, Missouri, Virginia, Washington, and Michigan. The Michigan race to determine the Democrats' choice for Senate is attracting considerable attention. It pits a progressive insurgent against a four-term congresswoman, NPR's Tamara Keith reports.
13: Control of Congress is on the line in this race that mirrors a broader Democratic Party debate. Choose your fighter, a more moderate candidate backed by the party establishment, or a populist progressive. Neera Tanden of the Center for American Progress is worried about the general election.
14: The question is, can they beat Republicans, which, you know, heretofore has been untested?
13: Adam Green is co-founder of the Progressive Change Campaign Committee.
15: We consider the Michigan Senate race ground zero in the battle for the soul of the Democratic Party and an important harbinger of what is possible in the general election.
13: He argues this is an outsider moment. Tamara Keith, NPR News.
11: A nuclear power startup says it's secured funding to begin mass-producing small reactors. As NPR's Jeff Brumfield reports, the announcement comes after an ambitious program by President Trump to hurry reactor development.
0: Valor Atomics announced it raised $1 billion in venture capital to begin mass-producing small nuclear reactors. Earlier this summer, the company turned on an experimental reactor in a tent-like structure in the Utah desert. That device was part of a program set up by the Trump administration to speed the development of new nuclear technologies. Supporters say it worked, with multiple companies testing new reactor designs, but critics point out the program slashed hundreds of pages of safety and security rules to hurry development. They worry the new designs could be risky. Valor hopes its reactors will soon be used to power defense systems, data centers, and heavy industry. Jeff Brumfield, NPR News.
11: The price of oil fell after President Trump said he would hold off on ordering new strikes against Iran. Stocks of airlines and other companies with big fuel bills rallied. This is NPR.
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7: This is CPR News. I'm Nathan Fernando Frescas. A couple is facing charges after a hit and run turned into a fatal shooting last month. The couple called 911 and reported that a truck hit their BMW and fled. CPR's Ava Keon explains what happened next.
17: While the cops urged them not to follow the truck, they did. According to the arrest affidavit, while on the call, the dispatcher heard the driver say, quote, "He's going to die." Then the sound of gunshots. 4 minutes after that first 911 call, the driver of the other car called 911, saying he was being chased and his friend had been shot in the head. He was taken to the hospital and died 2 hours later. 25-year-old Steven Simpson, who allegedly fired the shots, now faces a murder charge, while his wife, Corin, is charged as an accessory. Both remain in jail as of Thursday. Ava Keon, CPR News.
7: An independent candidate has made the ballot for Colorado's 1st Congressional District to represent Denver. Dr. Shimon Blau is running unaffiliated, but he said he would caucus with Democrats if he wins.
18: I have been a physician for over 2 decades. I've practiced here for over 13 years. And I am someone who listens first. I've listened to the problems that my patients have had to deal with. Not just, you know, the pain issues that they hurt their shoulder or their knee and they're coming in to see me, but I always want to know about their life. What are the other obstacles that they're facing in their life? So I've heard their issues.
7: Blau said he ran because he wants to, quote, fight extremism from the Democratic nominee Milot Kyros. This is CPR News. Stay with us. It's 5:06.
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1: He calls himself pragmatic, not dogmatic. Dr. Shimon Blau gives Colorado Matters his first interview since landing on the ballot. He's the independent candidate running to represent Denver in Congress.
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0: Live from NPR News in Culver City, California, I'm Duane Brown. It feels like deja vu all over again as oil prices fell sharply on hopes that fighting between the U.S. and Iran around the Strait of Hormuz might be winding down. President Trump claims a deal to end the fighting was near and says he ordered U.S. forces to hold off on any new strikes. The price of crude oil dropped to $80 a barrel overnight, but the cost at the gas pump remains well above $4 a gallon on average. Patrick DeHaan with Gas Buddy says demand usually softens by now, but uncertainty in the Middle East will continue to be a driving factor.
1: After August 8th, if the national average is still above the $4 mark, it'll be the latest in the calendar year that we've ever seen that $4 a gallon mark still stick around. So just a lot of uncertainty, constant back and forth. We've been here before. So whether or not there's going to be a permanent deal is what motorists are going to be looking for.
0: Well, stocks surged today amid hopes that the U.S. and Iran could clinch an agreement to ease tensions in the Persian Gulf, but it remains unclear when the strait will reopen to oil tanker traffic. NPR's Rafael Nam reports.
2: After a lot of recent volatility, stocks rallied after President Trump announced over the weekend that the U.S. would hold off from attacking Iran and saying, quote, the perimeters of a deal has been agreed to. There's not a whole lot of details, but for now, investors acted with relief, sparking big gains in Wall Street while global crude prices fell. This has been the pattern since the war with Iran started. A lot of volatility, with markets sometimes posting big declines, but then staging enough rebounds to allow the Dow to hit a record close, with the S&P ending just below its record close hit in early June. Rafael Nam, NPR News.
0: This is NPR.
3: This is CPR News. I'm Nathan Fernando Frescas. As Colorado continues to battle wildfires across the state, Democratic Representative Brittany Pedersen has introduced a bipartisan package of wildfire bills. CPR's Caitlin Kim reports.
4: The six bipartisan bills focus on funding and support for communities and people impacted by wildfires. The package addresses health care for people who fight the fires, plans for streamlining and coordinating federal response, and dealing with mountain pine beetle infestations. She says the bills are about being responsive to the risks communities face from wildfires and making sure they have access to the necessary resources. The Willow and Aspen Acres fires have impacted parts of her district. However, with limited legislative days left before the November elections, it's unlikely that the bills advance before then. In Washington, D.C., I'm Caitlin Kim, CPR News.
3: A coal train derailment in western Colorado could lead to more disruptions. Officials say roads will likely close in order to remove debris. The Saturday derailment caused multiple road closures over the weekend. The Parachute Police Department said U.S. Highway 6, south of I-70, has since reopened. It's unclear when future disruptions will take place. Lower Colorado River Basin states are decrying a new federal plan released Friday that calls for cuts to their water usage. Cuts are proposed for Lower Basin states California, Nevada, and Arizona, where Governor Katie Hobbs called the proposed plan draconian. Nevada Governor Joe Lombardo called it, quote, unrealistic. John Instminger is general manager of the Southern Nevada Water Authority. He says discussions about water allocation have been ongoing for decades, and the proposed plan for lower basin states to face mandatory cuts is unfair.
5: So the idea that a minority of states can solve the problem without all of the states and all of the water users participating, I think is misguided.
3: Upper basin states, which include Colorado, issued a joint statement saying they're, quote, committed to continued good faith discussions with our counterparts. Smoky Hill High School is looking to rebrand after the National Hockey League took issue with its current logo. The Cherry Creek School is using a modified version of the famous Buffalo Sabres goat head logo, but with green added in. The school district said in a letter to the community that the school's nickname, the Buffaloes, and colors will not change. High schools use logos of professional teams all the time. This is CPR News 90.1 in Denver.
6: 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They now offer Duck.ai, where users can chat privately with AI. duck.ai. 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
7: It's All Things Considered from NPR News. I'm Scott Detrow in Washington.
8: And I'm Elsa Chang in Culver City, California. All right, to Spokane, Washington now, where three out-of-control wildfires are threatening thousands of homes in and around that forested city. Authorities estimate that about 65,000 people have been evacuated because of these fires, including neighborhoods, businesses, and the sprawling VA hospital campus. So far, there are no reported fatalities, but Incident Commander Tom Clemo says that at least 700 structures have been lost, and that number could go up.
9: It's going to take a few days to get solid numbers, just because of the complexity, the volume of loss, and our priority right now is we have a firefight going on.
8: We're joined now by NPR's Kirk Sigler, who is on the ground in Spokane and was at that press briefing. Hi, Kirk.
10: Hey, Elsa.
8: Hey. Okay, so what are you seeing from your vantage point right now?
10: Well, to be blunt, not a lot, because the smoke is so thick. Visibility from here, I'm looking across the downtown skyline, maybe less than a mile in places. Three wildfires, as you say, burning into the city, threatening it. One's threatening it, one's burning it just outside of it. It's hard for the aerial crews to even get in to assess the damage. And also, this is a city on edge. You know, Spokane neighborhoods are full of dense, old-growth, flammable pine forests. I want to take you out to a police roadblock near where the Old Trails Fire, it's one of the three, has just leveled neighborhoods, just twisted metal left, leaving nothing in its path in some streets. One official called it a war zone. So here's a tired Spokane police officer, Will Dowsing. He's addressing a crowd of anxious locals, and he's telling them he just doesn't know when they'll get back in. The wind is shifting today. The fire is changing directions back into the neighborhoods. It's just not safe.
11: I feel like an absolutely horrible person standing here giving you this news.
12: You're doing your
11: there
12: job,
11: is no
12: pal.
11: Answer that I can give you
12: You're
11: that would be
12: job.
11: Emotionally acceptable to me or to you.
8: Wow, so much stress and anxiety. And this is still a very active wildfire situation, right?
10: Absolutely. These fires aren't even contained. And there are just some incredible stories of people evacuating. In that crowd, Elsa, looking for answers, was a man named Don Simpson. He tells me he helped evacuate a nursing home, which was right by his apartment, and he was putting older folks in the back of his pickup and racing away from the flames.
13: When I left, by that time, the fire was across the road, and like the field was burning, it exploded. The houses up here were on fire. Coming out, it was like black orange. It was like out of an eerie movie.
10: He has been sleeping in his pickup the last two nights, and a lot of people I've spoke to here at the Spokane Convention Center have similar stories. I'm here because this has been turned into a Red Cross shelter. There are hundreds of people inside on cots. I've just been watching some women here in front of me unload donated supplies, and they're just sort of waiting for word on, people are just waiting to see if their homes are still standing, and it may be days.
8: So scary. I know that it is still early, but what are fire officials saying about the fire response right now?
10: Well, it is early, as you say, Elsa, but, you know, urban wildfires like we've seen lately, like these, like Los Angeles, like in California, you really just can't stop them. Once they're going from house to house, you know, the structures create the fuel for rapid spread alongside all the trees and the brush. Now, one lucky thing I would say quickly is that the elite federal firefighting crews, some of them, including the incident commander, only had to travel from Oregon, where more than a million acres has burned so far, and they arrived in just a few hours. Local authorities were able to evacuate almost a quarter of this city of more than 200,000 people in just a matter of hours. So it's pretty extraordinary. But this is the kind of fire event that people here have been worried about and warning about for years. This is a city that is just getting drier and drier with its forest as a result of the last winter. And of course, you put climate change on that in the last few years.
8: That is NPR's Kirk Sigler in Spokane. Thank you so much, Kirk.
10: You're welcome.
7: Cambodia has become the first country in the Asia-Pacific region to reach a key milestone. 95% of people living with HIV there know their status. 95% of them are on medication. Of those, 95% have a viral load so low they have almost zero risk of passing it on. NPR's Duri Buscarin takes a look. And just a note to listeners, the story includes brief mentions of sexual assault.
14: Madam, hi, Mom and Dad.
15: In a video she sends me on WhatsApp, Dali Prum's 8-year-old daughter reads a school book.
14: She's just reading her lesson for her teacher.
15: Prum is a community health worker for CPN Plus, one of Cambodia's largest networks for people living with HIV. When she was 15 years old, Prum was abducted and raped. She was rescued and later tested for HIV. The test came back positive.
14: You know, I cried almost every day for 3 years.
15: Prum was still in high school. Her family was supportive, but every night, the worst things would run through her mind.
14: I will be die soon. I cannot learn. I cannot study. I cannot graduate. I cannot do anything. I cannot make a family.
15: Prum did finish her studies, got a job, fell in love. She married and had a baby girl. She's strict about her medication, which keeps the levels of the virus in her body at undetectable levels, meaning she can't pass it on. And this is what Prum tells other people living with HIV. It gets better.
14: Honestly, please love yourself.
15: In the late 90s, Cambodia had a huge HIV problem, and the government decided it had to act. Almost 200,000 people had been infected with HIV, many of them child victims of sex trafficking. In 1996, NPR reporter Mary Kay Magstad interviewed some of them in Phnom Penh.
12: Li Na is a young Cambodian woman who was tricked into prostitution, much like M was. She says one of her first customers was a senior police official.
15: How they contracted HIV contributed to the discrimination and isolation many HIV-positive people faced. So the disease spread, says Chamrun Chobsok. He's the executive director of KANA, a network of programs supporting people with HIV.
16: Before 2000, so many people dying, and because no medication, no program.
15: He says Cambodia had the political will to do this. It's a constitutional monarchy, and both the king and the elected government wanted to prioritize the fight against AIDS. Then KANA, the nonprofit, decided on a strategy, and it was relatively low cost. Hire people already living with HIV, who are part of high-risk groups, and ask them how to get others into testing and treatment.
16: Reaching their peers. This is a way that can bring the people to come to services early.
15: Many people with HIV were women working in nightclubs. So they created a program called Smart Girl, where they offered HIV tests at their former places of work.
16: They become lay counselor. They become the people who go and conduct outreach.
15: Male outreach counselors created their effort for gay men, called it M-Style, and transgender women made their own.
16: Because they look like beautiful girls, so they call themselves Sreisros.
15: Sreisros, beautiful woman in the Khmer language. Annette Son is the director of Treat Asia, a network of clinics and researchers serving people with HIV based in Thailand. She says Cambodia tackled something that the Asia-Pacific region still struggles with.
17: For me, the number one challenge continues to be stigma.
15: That shame prevents them from getting that test and getting into treatment.
17: Sometimes people will think that, well, Asia is a mix of low, middle, high income countries, economies. Like, why is it that we are not able to manage HIV control?
15: She says that's what Cambodia did right. They realized that people seek healthcare where they feel accepted. Dori Buscarin, NPR News, Washington.
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3: And this is CPR News. I'm Nathan Fernando Frescas, live in Denver. The Lace House in Blackhawk, built in the 1860s, is one of Colorado's few Gothic Revival homes. A listener thought it disappeared, but did it? CPR's Elaine Tassie went searching.
18: Wood delicately carved to look like lace trims the porch. That's what gives this house its name. The two-story dwelling's pitched roof, gables, and pointed windows make it unique.
19: It's one of the finest examples of carpenter Gothic in the Rocky Mountain region. It's a treasure for Blackhawk.
18: That's Mayor David Spellman. City spokesperson Valerie Ryan meets us there.
20: So you want to go up and take a look?
19: Yes.
21: So it's really neat that in Colorado that we have a unique specimen of architecture like this, because we don't have much. And that's why I was excited to see that the house is preserved this well.
18: Former art teacher Jeff Schlund is a self-taught building restoration and preservation enthusiast. Although long familiar with the Lace House from family visits, on a hot day in July, he goes inside for the first time.
22: And you were telling me that you had visited it before with your mom and dad, right?
21: But I had never been in.
18: When he noticed it had disappeared from its original lot, he asked CPR to find out how one of his favorite landmarks could go MIA. He was surprised to hear it was just down the road, up higher than ground level, and easy to miss.
22: If everything goes as planned, the now renovated cottage will reopen in June 2027.
0: The Lace House will open back up as a museum. I'm excited to spearhead the efforts of populating this with a lot of the furniture that was in it when it was a museum down in the downtown area, and then adding pieces.
22: Valerie Ryan says when it was built in the mid-1860s, Black Hawk was a city of about 2,000 people, lots of miners and smelters. Saloon owner Lucian Smith had it built for less than $1,000. It changed owners a few times, then it became city property. In the 1970s, it got some improvements because it was falling apart. It was open at that time for tours. In the 1990s, casinos came to Black Hawk, whose population had shrunk to a few hundred.
21: It didn't have much of an economy, and it was really crumbling, which is why they brought gambling to try to revive it, to bring some economic opportunity.
22: Casinos attracted tourists and money, but it also put the Lace House in the crosshairs of construction. It was dwarfed by casinos and crowded by parking lots. To protect it and a few other buildings designed in the same style...
0: On July 21st, 2008, the building was lifted from its foundation and placed onto a transport trailer, where it gradually made its way northwest along Main Street and west onto Gregory Street. 2 days later, on July 23rd, 2008, the residence was placed onto a new foundation.
22: During Jeff's first time inside the Lace House, he's excited to discover what he'd only imagined as a kid, details he'd never seen before.
21: Because I love how this is probably pine, but it's been veined to look like oak. And this is a wallpaper. I really am interested in historic renovation, so I know that that's Bradbury and Bradbury. My hand silkscreen those today as reproductions.
22: We head upstairs.
0: The stairs are very narrow, so be careful.
22: Jeff points out windows that come to an arched peak on top, one feature of Carpenter Gothic architecture. Another is the intricately carved wood detailing that gives the Lace House its name.
21: It's a pierced wooden lattice, kind of adorns the gables, and the way it kind of hangs down like maybe the icicles of a gingerbread house, but it's really just extra ornamentation.
22: A second round of renovations began in 2020, a dozen years after the move. The city spent about $500,000.
0: The doors, the wallpaper, the painting, the outdoor painting, rehabilitation of the roof. They took on building the house back up to make sure that it was stable and looks authentic to the time period.
22: The carpets and wallpaper look fresh. A piano in the front parlor, a wooden stove on the first floor. Ryan mentions one more need.
0: My goal is to have it be staffed with knowledgeable representatives who will be able to tell the story, but also embody the time period.
22: This new role sounds interesting to Jeff Schlunt, who tells me after the visit that he definitely plans to apply. I'm Elaine Tassie, CPR News.

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6: One of Colorado's most beautiful, difficult, and dangerous 14ers is Cresto Needle in the Sangre de Cristos. The strenuous climb to the pointed summit is on a steep trail of loose rocks and scree and often ice. Nearby, jagged Crestone Peak is almost as tough to climb. These two 14ers are in a group called the Crestones. Another is Kit Carson Mountain, which the citizens of the town of Crestone tried to get renamed Mount Crestone, but the U.S. Board on Geographic Names voted it down unanimously, worried about the confusion if yet another mountain had Crestone in its name. Two of Kit Carson's subpeaks memorialize space shuttle incidents, Columbia Point and Challenger Point.